and to enjoy and to reach the maximum of our potential. And so we said those three truths are, first of all, what is one of them? Our position in Christ. Secondly, who we are, that is our personage. And thirdly, our possessions. When you begin to understand what your position is, that you were baptized by the Spirit into Christ Jesus and became an everlasting part of Him, and who you are, you've become a saint, you've been positioned as that. You're an ambassador, a child of God, and forever that. And when you begin to understand what you have in Him, then these feelings of inadequacy, inferiority, and insecurity, all of these things begin to fade away, and something happens. And here's what happens. There's a greater sense of confidence, a greater sense of security, a greater sense of worthiness, a more secure feeling of belonging, a sense of being able to face and meet and match any situation in life victoriously, triumphantly, and not in the sense of defeat. So today we are in the possessions. That is what we have in Christ Jesus. And we've discussed the fact that we have, He said, everything in Him. Access to that everything. We have, He says, we have an inheritance in Him. And many, many areas in which we have. But today I want to talk about three of them. And two of these, you may not think in terms of there being something we possess. But they are very, very vital to the fact of who we are, what our position is, what we possess, in the light of overcoming these feelings of inadequacy, inferiority, and insecurity. Now, before we begin the first one, let's think about this for a moment. Everybody desires to feel like or to sense acceptance, approval, and appreciation. But now watch this. When we don't get that, when we somehow not able to feel that and sense that from other people, then we do exactly what the world does, fall into their pattern of trying to be able to feel this this acceptance and this approval and this appreciation. So one of the things oftentimes that slips by us, what you and I possess that we're not aware of, is that one of the most priceless possessions we have, having been placed into Jesus Christ and having become and in the process of becoming the person that we are, one of the things we fail to recognize is that one of the most priceless, precious possessions we have is our acceptance by God just the way we are. Now think about this for a moment. When He says that we are accepted, when you think about the power of the awareness and the realization that Almighty God, your Creator, Almighty God, your Savior, has accepted you. That is, when you receive the Lord Jesus Christ as your personal Savior, you first of all accepted Christ's death on the cross as payment for your sins, and you accepted God's method of forgiving you. When you accepted God's method in His way and accepted Him through Jesus Christ on the cross, God the Father accepted you at that moment just the way you are. He didn't say, when you clean up your life, when you straighten up this, when you get rid of your habits, when you add these 10 laws, when you follow the 10 commandments, when you stop committing the following sins, then I will accept you. God the Father, in His righteousness, in His love, in His mercy, said, in that moment when you were a jewel in the rough, and I mean some of us were really in the rough, God says, I'll take you just the way you are. He accepted you just the way you are. When a person genuinely understands the meaning of acceptance by God, that He takes me just the way I am. That is, He knows all about you, so you can't disappoint Him. He knows past, present, and future. Knowing ahead of time, thousands of years ahead of time, that you were going to blow it over and over and over again, He says, I'll still take you. He accepted you just the way you are. That will not be motivation to go out and sin against God. That's motivation for holy, obedient living. That God, knowing all of your weaknesses, all of your failures, how many times you were going to blow it, He says, I accept you just the way you are. So we're not talking about license to sin. We're talking about liberty to live freely in Christ Jesus. Now listen. If God the Father has accepted you just the way you are, and you don't have to keep living up to measure up to something, you and I can rest in Him with absolute security about our future. Adequacy that He lives within us is able to provide everything we need for every single moment. We certainly don't have to be inferior to anybody because we have Christ living within us. We've been accepted. We have been accepted by the Holy of Holies, God Almighty Himself. And my friend, that is a freeing, liberating thought that He's given us. Second thing I want you to notice as far as our possessions here in this particular

Present tense. Now, has eternal life and does not come into judgment, but has aorist tense, once and for all in the past, has passed out of death into life. Now, every single believer is the present day, now, possessor of eternal life. Now, usually, we have a short-sightedness oftentimes. When we think of eternal life, we think of something that God gives us from heaven that gets us to heaven, but that's not it. The Bible says, he that hath the Son hath what? Life. He that hath not the Son of God hath not what? Life, but the wrath of God abides upon him. So what is our life? What is our eternal life? Our eternal life is Jesus Christ through the Holy Spirit living within our spirit. He has given to us himself, that is my life. He that hath not the Son hath not life. Do you know what that means, my friend? It means as good as you are, as smart as you are, as intellectual as you are, as wealthy as you are, as prominent as you are, if you do not have Jesus Christ living within your life, my friend, you are a walking dead man. Now, I didn't say that. God said it. God has a standard that he provided at the cross, and when Jesus Christ died, he opened the door for you to be saved. And if you're unwilling to come to Jesus Christ and you die without him, you won't have anybody to blame. Nobody to blame but you and your stubborn, rebellious pride and self-will. Now that may be a little difficult capsule for you to take, but I want to ask you this. Would you ask God if I've told you the truth? Would you look into your life for just a moment and see if I've told you the truth? That within you there is that self-will that you're going to do it your way. And God says there is only one way, and that's his way, and that's the cross. The quality of eternal life is divine life. You and I have God Almighty living within us. That's what eternal life is. It is a quality of life that brings fulfillment and contentment and security and a sense of worthiness. You see, eternal life is all that I need. Everything that I need in this life is wrapped up in the gift of eternal life, which is in the person of Jesus Christ. So when we quote John 3:16, for God so loved the world that he gave his only begotten Son, that whosoever believeth in him should not perish but have everlasting life, what we usually think about is either hell or heaven. That's not it at all. Heaven is the prophetic place where we're going to be. It is a literal place, no doubt about that, but eternal life begins now. When you have Christ in your life now, you have eternal life now. You have a whole different quality and character of life that's more than in length, but it's quality in depth and contentment and fulfillment. You have God Almighty. You have divine, supernatural life within you. That's why you can't ever be lost. Because you've become a child of God, and within you, within your spirit, is the living life. He says, I give unto them eternal life, and they shall never perish. And Jesus didn't say, they shall never perish unless they fail in their performance. And I want to say again, without Jesus Christ, the only thing you've got to go on, brothers, performance. If it isn't by grace, it's performance. You will never know how well you've performed. You say, well, I think I'm doing pretty good. You come to your deathbed and you begin to think about all the things you didn't do. You see, it isn't performance, it's grace. If it were performance, all of us would be lost. But because it's grace, all of us can be saved. There's a third gift that we have, and one that we probably don't think too much about as a gift, and that is in 1 John chapter 1. Look, if you will. And here John is talking about his relationship and their relationship to Christ and to each other. And so he says in verse 2, the life which was manifested and we have seen and bear witness and proclaim to you, that is the eternal life, which was with the Father and was manifested to us. Now, you know what he says in that verse? He is identifying eternal life with Jesus. He says, when you have Jesus, you have life. Notice what he says. And the life which was manifested and we have seen and bear witness and proclaim to you, that is the eternal life which was with the Father. He's speaking of Christ. And was manifested to us in human flesh. What we have seen and heard we proclaim to you also, that you also may have fellowship with us, and indeed our fellowship is with the Father and with his Son Jesus Christ. Now think about this for a moment. One of the most priceless possessions you and I have is the personal possession of being able to fellowship on a one-to-one basis intimately with the God who created this world. Now think about this for a moment. Every other religion in the world
regardless of what the religion may be, every

0: the religion in the world. They can worship their gods. They can revere their gods. They can honor their gods. They can praise their gods. They can make sacrifices and offerings to their gods, but there's one thing they can't do with their God. They can't fellowship with Him. Because you see, for two people to fellowship, you've got to have two living objects. And all these other gods are dead. My friend, the Christian is the only person in the world who has the powerful potential of fellowshipping with his God. God the Father, God the Son, God the Holy Spirit. Look at that word, if you will. The word fellowship comes from the Greek word koinos, which speaks in terms here of relationship. Something having something in common. So when he says, we have fellowship with the Father and with His Son, Jesus Christ, it is a sharing relationship. The word fellowship is a giving and receiving. It's a sharing. And you see, when you and I think about the fact that we can have fellowship with God, we're talking about the kind of communication we can have. We're talking about the kind of fellowship we have. You see, let me tell you why you and I neglect the most powerful, precious possession we have on this earth as believers. The privilege of talking to the God who created this world. The privilege of talking to the God who's, He says He has it all in His hand. He can speak, whisper, or think and put galaxies into space. Create multitudes of worlds, fling them from His omnipotent fingers. And He says that you and I have the privilege of talking to Him. Just telling Him how we feel. Why do you suppose that having access to be able to carry on a conversation with Almighty God? I mean, and besides that, we have all these love letters. It's just one big love book that He wrote us. Having access to all of this, why do you suppose we don't talk to God more than we do? I'll tell you why. It's real simple. You say it's sin, that's the reason. No, that's not the reason. The primary reason we don't talk to this great, wonderful Heavenly Father who's just poured out everything in heaven upon us, the reason we don't talk to Him any more than we do is because we don't know Him very well. That's the reason. The reason we feel insecure, inadequate, and inferior, incompetent, worthless, and that we don't belong, and feel rejected in God's judgment, is condemned, guilty, and all the other things we feel, is because we don't know Him. You see, the more I understand who He is, the more I want to talk to Him, the more I want to listen to Him, the more I want to seek His wisdom and guidance and direction, and the more confident I am that when I come to Him, I'm going to get exactly what I'm looking for. My friend, listen to me. I don't know of many tragedies in life anymore than living a Christian life and never discovering what God is really like. I'll tell you what it's like. This is a poor example, but let's try it. It's like being married for a man or a woman, vice versa, to the most wonderful, exciting, handsome, or beautiful, enriching, fulfilling, contenting, dream upon dream upon dream upon dream of your life. As a marriage partner, fulfill every single need you have, every desire of your heart. I mean the epitome of what you would consider a husband or wife. Being married to them, never talk to them, never listen to them, never accept their love, never give their love, and go through life and having missed one of life's greatest joys. To live with someone you love with all of your heart and to be loved in return to fulfill the desires of your heart. Did you know so many of God's people are stumbling and fumbling and floundering through life? And here's the Heavenly Father saying, here I am. Come unto me, all you that labor under heavy laden. I'll give you rest. And we just sort of moving our way through life, trying to figure it out and trying to get through and trying to make it somehow. And here is a precious, loving Father who's available, willing, if we would just take time to talk to Him. He says, rest in the Lord. Listen, you can't rest in the Lord while you're fighting life's battles. Stress, strains, insecurity, inadequacy, inferior, worried, fretting, and doomed with life. He says one of the most priceless possessions you and I have is the second-by-second, moment-by-moment access into fellowship, conversation with the God who created us. I want to tell you, my friend, you ought to make one of the priorities in your life to discover who God is, what He's like, what He can do in your life, and what He's willing to do. Listen, we have fellowship with the Father and with His Son, Jesus Christ. Now, one last thing, listen. Sometimes we won't go out of our way and initiate a new relationship because we're afraid of being rejected. I want to tell you something. If that's the reason you've not moved toward God, I can tell you this for sure. You don't ever have to feel a worry about being rejected. Not only will He accept you, but He'll move into the most intimate intimacy of your life to listen, to share, to give, to receive. And my friends, you can build a relationship and a fellowship with Him that will sustain you through every trial and heartache of life. That's yours because of your relationship to Him. And when you take those three possessions, acceptance, His eternal life, and the capacity for fellowship, then inadequacy, inferiority, and insecurity drain by the wayside, and we just get stronger and deeper and richer in our relationship to Him. And that's my desire for you. If you'll discover what God's like, you will rush to that fellowship. Let's pray together. Father, how beautiful You've made the Christian life. How accessible You've made Yourself to us. How accepting You are of all types of folks. You're never a rejecter of anyone who comes to You. I pray, Father, that many might kneel right where they are, where they're sitting, driving, whatever it might be, to say, Lord, I want to ask You to forgive me of my sin. I receive Jesus Christ as my personal Savior. And here and now, no longer performance, but I want to live by grace through faith in Christ. Thank You, Father, for all that You're going to do and for all the richness of this book and all the richness within our lives because the presence of Jesus Christ, we pray. Amen.
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1: 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Jesus alone saves, and there's nothing a Christian can do to cancel their salvation. Here's a moment with Charles Stanley.
0: When He accepted you, He did not accept you on a performance basis. Those who believe that you can be saved today and fall tomorrow, do you know what they're preaching? They're preaching salvation by performance. I'm accepted by grace. My salvation continues on the basis of performance. If I turn left, I'm rejected. If I turn right, I'm accepted. So what you have is you have salvation by grace and performance. Now I want to tell you, my friend, nothing could present more insecurity to anybody alive than to think by grace God saved you, but now you've got to keep yourself by performance. Because you see, what that says is this. First of all, if that's my theology, I've got to figure out, well, what's the performance standard? The Ten Commandments, well, that's already wiped me out. It wiped Paul out. It wiped everybody else, so I can't do that. So I'm lost at that point. So what's the standard? The Sermon on the Mount? Well, I don't measure up to that either, so let's chalk that one off. But I've still got to keep myself by performing, so what else can I do? I read the Old Testament, I pray, I give, I go to church, but how much do I have to give? How many times do I go to have to go every Wednesday night? Listen, you could have a nervous breakdown trying to be a Spirit-filled believer. For the simple reason, what's the standard? What are you measuring up to? What's the performance then? And you see, God Almighty never said you're saved by grace and kept by performance.
1: Learn more about the hope you can have through faith in Jesus Christ at intouch.org. How are you challenged to live for God by what you heard today? We'd love to hear about that. Coming up next time on In Touch, we'll hear some simple steps that can guide us to freedom in our everyday life. 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Have you read the book of Zephaniah recently? What about Ecclesiastes or Titus? 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
1: I gotta tell you, I'm over here visiting from over in the Hudson on the east, on the west coast, and I'm over here visiting some people and friends and family. 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We don't have a station like this over there. Well, we got the two commercialized, but you guys are awesome. I just wanted to let you know you're blowing my mind. I love this station. God bless all of you. Thank you. Bye.

0: Welcome to Through the Bible, where we're picking up the story of Joseph as he was sold into slavery at the hands of his own brothers. Our teacher, of course, is Dr. J. Vernon McGee. I'm Steve Schwetz, your host, welcoming you aboard the Bible bus for another great adventure in the Old Testament book of Genesis. Now, as you find your seat, Greg and I have an update on great things that are happening with God's Word in Scandinavia.
1: Well, that's right. And every month, Steve, we like to highlight our main global newsletter article, because now, by the grace of God, we have a lot of different team members traveling the globe, knowing our partners more intimately, and you're part of that team. And we're very grateful that you also not only went, but you're willing to write an article. I appreciate that, you know, because you're a volunteer.
0: Yeah.
1: So you're worth every cent, really. We feel that way. I'm just kidding.
0: No,
1: we value
0: seriously.
1: It a lot, Steve.
0: Yeah, and it is a blessing to be able to just see the ministry. I mean, I've spent literally decades talking about it from behind the microphone, and then, you know, about a decade ago, having the opportunity to go out and see it firsthand for myself. And now being able to come back from the Scandinavian countries, particularly, I visited three partners there in Finland, Norway, and Sweden.
1: Right.
0: And I want to spend a little bit of time talking about both Finland and Sweden. And just as an aside, and I reference this in the article, that about a decade ago, in part because of the minimal response that we felt we were getting there, we made a difficult stewardship decision, and we cut the funding for that program.
1: Yeah.
0: And we, you know, didn't have a lot of contact with those ministry partners during that time. And then fast forward a ways, and we find out they're still airing the program,
1: even though
0: we're not funding it, which praise the Lord for that. But they were in a somewhat of a difficult situation, and just we reengaged with them. And coming out of those meetings, the thing that we realized was they were not taking the program and really telling the story, the greater story of Through the Bible, like we do, like what we're doing right now, talking about other countries and the impact, which has such a pull on people, I think. And the Lord uses those kind of testimonies to allow people to say, I want to be a part of that. I want to pray for it, most important thing, but also I want to support it financially. And so we're reengaging with these partners. I'm going to be going back in the, right now, the June timeframe, for a couple of weeks, and spending some time with the Swedish ministry and with the Finnish ministry to rework their programs so that the introductions include some of the things that we have, the testimonies from different parts of the world, the impact that the program is having in that language, so that it'll get people more engaged. They just don't think, oh, it's a program I listen to. There's going to be a specific ask. Asking is always for prayer is the first thing. And if the Lord leads you to support the Bible bus, great. Go ahead and support the Bible bus.
1: Well, and the world has changed so much in the last 10 or 20 years. And so many of these ministries, we had a model, say, 20 years ago, where we trusted our main partner, Transworld Radio, and we would let them train the people and convey the message. Well, globalism has risen, and everybody around the world is much more aware of the rest of the world. The world is not isolated the way it used to be.
0: Yeah.
1: And so in those old days, we didn't talk about maybe in Scandinavia, the ministry to China or India. But now everybody, I mean, think about COVID. The whole world wore a mask in 1 year.
0: Yes.
1: And the whole world knew about this one thing called COVID. And so we are now taking a different strategy. And I think what's important for our listeners to hear is we don't just, you know, go on autopilot through the Bible. We made a tough decision not to fund it because we didn't think it was worth it. Now we're coming back and saying, I think it is worth it. We're going to invest in it human-wise and financially now.
0: Yeah. One thing I also want to bring out is independent of really Through the Bible, unsolicited, in Finland and Sweden, both partners said to me, we are seeing what I've seen in my own church and what I think we've seen in this country for quite a while is there is a revival and a resurgence of interest in biblical things among particularly young men.
1: Yes,
0: And both Finland and Sweden are having that. So we see real opportunity to re-engage with those ministry partners, make some changes to the program, and have it be effective. We're looking at revoicing the Swedish program because it is now about 30 years old. Mm-hmm. We're trying to figure out, okay, do we do this again? And we're thinking we're going to do that. So you can be praying for that. And Greg, why don't you do that as we begin the program?
1: Father, thank you for the way that you provide and guide and lead this ministry. And thank you that Steve and the team had the chance to be in Scandinavia and see the fruit of your word. And I pray as we invest more in that part of the world that you will reach more people with your word. In the name of Jesus, we ask. Amen.
0: We're off to Genesis 39 on Through the Bible with Dr. J. Vernon McGee.
2: Friends, if you have your Bible and have turned there to the 39th chapter of Genesis, and I trust you have the notes and outlines, and if you have them, why, you'll want to follow along. If you do not, then be sure and write in and ask for yours today. Now, we return to the story of Joseph. We saw last time that we were looking at Joseph in the 37th chapter that he was sold down in the land of Egypt to Potiphar, an officer of Pharaoh and captain of his guard. Now, this is a pretty dreary prospect for a 17-year-old boy, now way down in a foreign land, sold into slavery. And there is certainly nothing in the outward aspect of things to bring any encouragement to his heart at all. And this boy seems to be more or less of a hard luck boy. You'll notice down in the land of Egypt, just as everything seems to be moving smoothly and nicely for him, then something always happens. But it happens for a purpose. And it was difficult for Joseph to see it. God never appeared to him at all. He's the one patriarch now that God did not appear to. And yet there's no person in the Old Testament in whose life the purpose of God is more clearly seen than in Joseph. The providence of God is manifest in every detail of this man's life. The hand of God was upon him, and the leading of the Lord is evident. But Joseph is the one to whom God did not appear directly. God appeared to Abraham, he appeared to Isaac and Jacob, but not to Joseph. And we see, though, the direction of God in his life more clearly than in any other. He's the Old Testament example of Romans 8:28. We know that all things work together for good to them that love God, to them who are the called according to his purpose. And Joseph himself expressed it in rather vivid language. When you get to the last chapter of Genesis, you'll find out when the brethren, at the death of their father, felt like Joseph might turn on them, they came to him to actually ask for mercy. And he told them, he held no grudge against him. He says, "But as for you, ye thought evil against me, but God meant it unto good, to bring to pass, as it is this day, to save much people alive." So that everything that happened in his life, looking at it from the outward aspect, at the time, it looked dark, it looked like it was terrible, but each one of these was a step bringing to fruition God's purpose in this man's life. And we need to reckon that even in our own lives today, that whom the Lord loveth, he chasteneth. And God will not let anything come to a child of his unless it gets his permission, even something bad. You remember Satan had to say, well, there's a hedge about Job. Well, God let the hedge down. There's a hedge about you if you're God's child. And nothing can touch you unless it gets his permission. And friends, if it gets his permission, all things are working for good. Even our misfortunes, our heartbreak, our suffering are for good in his glory. Now let's follow this young man, Joseph, and we'll see what's going to happen to him. And Joseph was brought down to Egypt, and Potiphar, an officer of Pharaoh, captain of the

Esther saw that the Lord was with him, and that the Lord made all that he did to prosper in his hand. Well, now this sounds fine. This is great up to this point. And you'd like that, and they lived happily ever after, but they didn't. Because this is life. This is reality. And the child of God's going to encounter temptation and trouble and problems in this world. This is what's going to happen to Joseph. Now notice, verse 4, and Joseph found grace in his sight, and he served him, and he made him overseer over his house, and all that he had he put into his hand. Now just think of this, because of the way that Joseph served, why he's elevated now to the position where he handles all of the material substance, the chattels, I guess even the real estate of this man. In other words, the man trusted him with everything. Verse 5, it came to pass from the time that he had made him overseer in his house and over all that he had, that the Lord blessed the Egyptian's house for Joseph's sake. And the blessing of the Lord was upon all that he had in the house and in the field. And now verse 6, and he left all that he had in Joseph's hand. And he knew not aught he had, save the bread which he did eat. And Joseph was a goodly person and well favored. This man trusted him so much that he never even demanded an accounting at all. He didn't have to get a CPA to go over the books. He believed in this young man. And the only thing that Potiphar worried about as an officer of Pharaoh was that he pleased Pharaoh and that he did his job there, and he just let Joseph handle his own personal affairs. Only thing that he knew was that when he sat down at the table, the food was put before him. That's all that he was interested in, because he trusted this young man. Now, notice what's going to happen. Verse 7, and it came to pass after these things that his master's wife cast her eyes upon Joseph, and she said, lie with me. Now, if you'll note here, this man, Potiphar, gave him, obviously, the full run of this home, palace, and he had charge of everything. And while Joseph was busy, while the wife was busy, but she was busy scheming up. He was a handsome young man. I don't know this, but I have a notion old Potiphar was an old man. That was generally the custom in that day anyway, an old man and a young wife. And so she sees Joseph, and she attempts to entice him. Now notice, and he refused and said unto his master's wife, behold, my master wotteth not what is with me in the house. That is, he doesn't know all, and he hath committed all that he hath to my hand. There is none greater in his house than I, neither hath he kept back anything from me but thee, because thou art his wife. How then can I do this great wickedness and sin against God? Now do you notice that this young man is serving God in all of this? When he went down to the land of Egypt, which was loaded with idols, it was a land filled with idolatry just as much as Babylon was. In that land of idolatry, Joseph maintained a testimony for the living and true God and a high moral standard. When this woman enticed him, why, he said no. He said, my master's turned over everything to me, but you're his wife. Look what a high viewpoint that Joseph had of marriage at this time. Way back here at the beginning, you see, God gave marriage to mankind. It's given to all mankind. And when a man begins to despise the marriage vow, he is beginning to despise God, friends. And a man that will do that will generally break any vow he's made to God. It's been always interesting for me to note in my ministry that a divorced person, that is, who gets a divorce because he's been unfaithful, that generally that individual will get as far from God as any person possibly can. And I've seen that happen again and again. Now, Joseph, he

0: here is attempting to be true to God, and what a high viewpoint that he has. Now look what's going to come to pass because of the fact that he is attempting to serve the living and true God. It came to pass, as she spake to Joseph day by day, that he hearkened not unto her to lie by her or to be with her. You see, this man Potiphar, as an officer of Pharaoh, was away from home a great deal. I expect maybe too much away from home. And this woman didn't just tempt Joseph one time, but again and again and again. It was a constant temptation to him. And this young man did not yield. Well, you can imagine that welling up in her now. There is just absolutely boiling a resentment now against Joseph. And the old bromide has it, hell hath no fury like that of a woman scorned. And believe me, she's going to take revenge on Joseph. Notice verse 11 now of chapter 39 of Genesis. And it came to pass about this time that Joseph went into the house to do his business, and there was none of the men of the house there within. She caught him by his garment, saying, lie with me. And he left his garment in her hand and fled and got him out. And it came to pass, when she saw that he had left his garment in her hand and was fled forth, that she called unto the men of her house and spake unto them, saying, see, he hath brought in a Hebrew unto us to mock us. Things weren't so well between Potiphar and his wife. Notice how she speaks of him in such a mean, degrading way. She says, see, he hath brought in a Hebrew unto us to mock us. In other words, the wife probably had been guilty of this before. The one man that I feel sorry for is Potiphar. He's the sap, if there ever was one. But I'm of the opinion that he suspected something all along. And she's been beginning now to cover up her tracks. She says, see, he's brought in a Hebrew unto us to mock us. He came in unto me to lie with me, and I cried with a loud voice. May I say to you, this boy now, just in his teens, down there in the land of Egypt, now is being framed in the most dastardly manner. And it came to pass, when he heard that I lifted up my voice and cried, that he left his garment with me and fled and got him out. Now that's still her charge against him. And she laid up his garment by her until his Lord came home. In other words, the husband was away from home. And so she has all of this built up, this story, to tell him when he arrives. And when he arrives, why, she spake unto him according to these words, saying, the Hebrew servant which thou hast brought unto us came in unto me to mock me. And it came to pass, as I lifted up my voice and cried, that he left his garment with me and fled out. And it came to pass, when his master heard the words of his wife, which she spake unto him, saying, after this manner did thy servant to me, that his wrath was kindled. Now he believed her, though. This fellow Potiphar, I don't know what he was. He's an officer in the army of Pharaoh. He must have been among the brass. I guess when he was with them, he probably was a pretty sharp soldier, but he sure was a stupid husband. And he's a sap. He believes his wife. I feel sorry for him married to this woman. He doesn't stand a chance. And I'm of the opinion she'd been unfaithful many times before. And Joseph was to be another one in her conquest, and it just didn't work. So she frames up against the young man. The charge now is brought against him, and Joseph's master took him and put him into the prison, a place where the king's prisoners were bound, and he was there in the prison. Now, here this boy is certainly having bad luck, is he not? He was the favorite up there of his father, wearing a coat of many colors. The next thing he knew, his brothers take off the coat. They put him down in a pit. The next thing he hears them dealing with tradesmen, Ishmaelites going to Egypt. And this boy, 17-year-old boy, sold down into Egypt. And I'm of the opinion on the way down, and after he got there, he spent many nights wetting the pillow with his tears, and he certainly was homesick. Now, just as he's getting along in this new position, been elevated to a high position, he's a capable young man and a fine-looking young man. The wife of Potiphar, she attempted to lure him to commit a sin, and his high moral standard is something that you need to note, and he does not yield. And as a result, why, she frames him, and the poor boy doesn't stand a chance. After all, you can see the position that Joseph is in. He's a slave. And though he's been elevated, he's still a slave. And on the other side, here is Potiphar's wife. It's like Caesar's wife. You just don't say anything about her. And her word would be accepted. You can well understand poor Joseph. He didn't even need to open his mouth. He's guilty before he could make any kind of a defense at all. And he summarily and immediately finds himself put in the prison, and he's put in the prison where those that were prisoners of Pharaoh were put. Now again, in verse 21, we read, "But the Lord was with Joseph and showed him mercy and gave him favor in the sight of the keeper of the prison. And the keeper of the prison committed to Joseph's hand all the prisoners that were in the prison, and whatsoever they did there, he was the doer of it. The keeper of the prison looked not to anything that was under his hand, because the Lord was with him. And that which he did, the Lord made it to prosper." Now, the hand of God is certainly obvious and seen in this man's life. But over against it is these terrible things that happened to him. Now he finds himself in prison. How discouraging that must be, or would have been, to the average person. But the interesting thing is, we're told the Lord's with Joseph. He didn't appear to him as he did to the other patriarchs, and he showed him mercy. And lo and behold, Joseph found favor here with the keeper of the prison. Now, I think he was naturally a very attractive young man and a man of tremendous ability. I think that is true beyond a shadow of a doubt, that he was a man of remarkable ability. But the important thing is, all of that would have come to naught had not God been with him. And God was with this young man, and God was leading him. All of this is moving to the accomplishment of a purpose in this young man's life. Now, Joseph recognized that, and when he recognized that, that gave him a buoyancy, an attitude of optimism. The circumstances did not get him down. He lived on top of his circumstances. I have a preacher friend of mine, and he tells me that my problem is the circumstances are all on top of me, and I never live on top of my circumstances. Well, I'm of the opinion that that's true to a certain extent. I think many of us may be that way. But certainly this boy here is one that's living on top of his circumstances, and the Lord is with him, and he recognizes that the hand of God's in his life, and he never was discouraged. They say, you know, that discouragement is one of the finest weapons that Satan has, discouragement and disappointment. But this young man seems to have surmounted all of his circumstances, and we find here the chastening of the Lord. It's grievous at the time, but it's going to yield a peaceable fruit of righteousness in the life of this boy. Now, the thing is that the story of Joseph reveals that every man does not have his prize. Satan says he does, but there have been several men that Satan couldn't buy. Joseph was one. Job was another. Paul the Apostle was another. These were men, and there have been many of them, that Satan can't buy. He certainly despises mankind. And poor old Potiphar here, he's the one to be pitied, and not Joseph, actually. And it's a good thing Joseph is out of that home, but God's moving in his life. Was it the will of God for Joseph to be put in prison? Well, it's almost essential for him to be there. We're going to see that next time. Until then, May God richly bless you, my beloved.
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1: How can the seed of the Word of God be deeply planted into our lives? 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How can we keep these weeds from coming back all the time? I can tell you that. It certainly is not by a quick 10 minutes on reading the Scripture. It's by spending time, taking time, reflecting deeply on the Word of God.
0: Thank you for joining listeners across six continents for Leading the Way with Dr. Michael Youssef. Would you like to talk with a pastor or a counselor about life or faith questions? 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Right now, though, listen with us as Dr. Youssef shares a message from his life-transforming series, The 12 Evidences of Faith.
1: It was a number of years ago that I read this story that really caught my attention, and I've never forgotten it. And it's about a man who was 63-year-old in New York City. He had never had a job, not even once, in all his 63 years. He spent all of his adult life as a professional student. He earned one degree after another, probably got more degrees than the alphabet. Why did he spend all these years on college campus? The answer is very simple. When he was young, his very wealthy uncle made him the beneficiary of his estate. And the stipulation in the will went something like this, that he is to receive this very generous monthly stipend as long as he stays in school. And the money will be discontinued when he finishes his education. So to meet the conditions of his uncle's estate will, he spent all his life in college. I mean, he spent thousands and thousands of hours listening to professors, reading books, but never worked a day in all his life. His education benefited no one. It works the same way in the Christian life. It works the same way. There are so many people who are professional listeners who are sermons. So many people who are professional readers of Christian books. They watch Christian television programming, and I'm not against them. But they live all of their life literally in disobedience to the Word of God. And James is so adamant about those who have faith or claim to have faith is to prove it. He is adamant that the person who claims to have faith must show evidence of that faith. We have begun a series from the book of James on the 12 evidence of faith. We saw the very first evidence of faith. Count it all. That is showing joy in the midst of the trials of life. Secondly, we saw that those who are with genuine faith must have the power of the Holy Spirit working in them to be able to fight temptation, not give into it all the time. And thirdly, here today, the third proof or evidence is obedience to the Word of God. But before James could talk about obedience, he points his finger on some of the things that could be hindrances to obedience. I want you to try to imagine your mind as a field. And that field is left to its own devices. Never been touched. What's going to happen? It's going to be filled with weeds and thistles. Right? And so he's saying, before you start planting the seeds of the Word of God inside of you, so that it may grow and produce good crops, you have to dig up the weeds. You have to plow that field. You have to cultivate the soil. Only then can you be sure that the seed of the Word of God is going to get deep into your heart, going to get deep into your mind, going to get deep into your will, and then transform your life? Amen. Now, I want you to think with me. Think of the Bible studies or the groups, outside groups, and all the so-called fellowships, and even some churches that you may have been to, that never talk about confession. In fact, the word confession is almost an anathema in some evangelical churches. And yet, that is the very thing that you must begin with to cleanse and prepare the soil of your heart for the planting of the Word of God. Begin with confession. Why is that so important? Listen carefully, please. Because when you confess, God already knows. And so when you confess, you are agreeing with God. But if you say, my parents made me do it, my wife made me do it, my husband made me do it, and so blame somebody else, they will never go to stage one. How can you plant the seed to take hold into your soil of your life? Confession. It's a cleansing operation. And that is why before James talks about obedience to the Word of God, verses 19 to 21, he says, know this, my brother. He says, know what? Know what? Know that there are some weeds and thistles that are filling your heart and your mind that needs to be dug up. You need to deal with it. What are some of these weeds? He goes on to tell you. You don't listen very well. You fly off the handle. Then find out what the facts are. When you are easily and constantly fussing and fuming and complaining about everything, when you're full of your own importance and the importance of your ideas and your views and your opinion, when you get easily angered, when things don't go your way, and you get frustrated, when all of that happens, and when you do that, you can read the Bible all day long. You can hear the sermons all day long. You can watch Christian television all day long, and it does not affect you. The seed is basically falling on fallow ground. It is not going anywhere. But you have to plow the soil first. You have to dig up the weeds first. You have to prepare the soil first. Remember, all of James, what James is saying in this third evidence of faith has to do with the first one. All of them actually go back to the first one. Count it all what?
2: Joy.
1: Having joy in the midst of trials. Why? Because when things get tough, and they get tough for all of us, when we go through testing times, the natural reaction is to say things that you wish you didn't say. I have to confess to you, there are things that I've said, I would give anything to get them back. But I can't get them back. When we complain about God, when we accuse God of unfairness, when we accuse God of abandoning us and not loving us, and why he's not doing this and why he's not doing the other thing, the seed is not going anywhere. As a matter of fact, this is the very sin of the first generation of God's people when they came out of Egypt. They saw with their eyes the amazing things that God did, all the plagues that came on the Egyptians, but they were spared, parting of the Red Sea, getting in the wilderness, and there they found the manna. I mean, God just kept providing. But the moment they faced one challenge, where is God? Moses, did you bring us here to die? What happened? They started murmuring and complaining and whinging. And so God basically had enough. And he gave them 40 years to keep walking around and walking around and walking around the wilderness until every one of that generation was buried in the wilderness. And then the new generation was able to get into the promised land. Question, why do quick tempers, thoughtless speech, and anger prevent the seed of the Word of God from going in and taking hold? I don't have the answer the Bible does. Verse 20. Man's anger does not bring about the righteous life that God desires. Underline it. You see, you cannot become what God wants you to be when you're constantly foaming at the mouth, spitting and sputtering. Throughout the scripture, we see how anger caused people to lose the blessing. We see example after example in the scripture. Cain got mad at God for not accepting his offering the way he wanted to offer it, not the way God taught his parents. And he got mad at God, and he took it out on his obedient brother, Abel, and he killed him. Moses, man of God, when he lost his temper and would not do what God said and to speak to the rock, but he whacked it with his stick instead, God said, okay, Moses, you will see the promised land, but you're not going to go into it. Jonah was mad at God for his own success and for God saving Nineveh. I mean, think about this. And he spent the rest of his life sitting under a tree pouting. Pouting. Be careful lest you spend the rest of your Christian life sitting under a tree pouting and lose the blessing. Anger that is a result of injury to our pride is going to blind us to the will of God in our life. It's going to blind us to the grace of God. It's going to blind us to the plan that God has for us in our life. Verse 21. You have to pull out these weeds of anger so that the word of God can be implanted in your heart. How do you do that? First, by confession. Confession is a beautiful word because through it, the Holy Spirit comes in and begins to do his cleansing of our hearts. The next important question is this. How can the seed of the Word of God be deeply planted into our lives? How can that happen? How can we keep these weeds from coming back all the time? I can tell you that. It certainly is not by a quick 10 minutes on reading the Scripture. It's by spending time, taking time, reflecting deeply on the Word of God. Well, let me share with you the little bit that I am learning. And believe me, I'm learning. When I sit with the Scripture first thing in the morning, I ask myself the following questions. Is there an example for me to emulate? Is there a command for me that I need to obey? Is there an error in my life that I need to avoid? Is there a sin that I need to renounce? Is there a promise that I need to claim? Is there a new thought about God that I have not learned before? Is there a new thought about the Lord Jesus Christ that I have not learned before? Is there a new thought about the Holy Spirit and His ministry in my life that I need to understand? That's how the seed gets in and implanted deeply in our lives. But there's something else that I don't want you to miss. It is so small in that verse 21. It's a key word. Humbly. Some translation says meekly. You receive that word humbly or meekly. Why is that such a big deal? It's a huge deal. Listen to me very carefully. Because what that means is that don't argue with the Word of God. It means don't twist the Word of God to make it conform to what you want it to mean. Amen. But rather honor it. Honor it as the absolute truth of God. Accept it and obey it fully. Why? Verse 22 to 25 tells us why. Because it will help transform your life. Do not merely listen to the word and so deceive yourselves. Do what it says. Remember this. Back in the first century, as the Apostle James writing, like all the New Testament writers, most people were illiterate. They could not read. They only learned the gospel by hearing. And that's why Paul says, comes by hearing, because very few of them really could read. But it doesn't matter really, hearing or reading, it makes no difference. You can hear all the sermons in the world. You can hear all the preaching and the teaching in the world. Until and unless you want to obey and willing to obey, allow the seed to go deep so to transform your life, change your life, become more like Christ every day. It's like the guy who spent all his life in college. Didn't help anybody. Why? James said, These professional hearers or readers are like someone who gets up first thing in the morning and looks at a mirror. But he never does anything about it. That's what James is saying. The truth is, when the Word of God confronts us with our sin and our shortcomings, and oh my goodness, that happens every morning for me, it is not just to make us feel temporary bad. And a lot of people do. They feel temporary bad when they hear a convicting message, or they hear read something in the Word of God and they've just temporarily felt bad. God does not want you to feel bad, temporary or otherwise. Did you get that? God wants you to come to Him for cleansing, for empowering, for strength, for forgiveness. Is there an issue that I need to repent of? Is there an issue that I need forgiveness in? Is there an issue that I need strength to overcome? Is there an issue that I need cleansing and removal from my life? See, that's what the mirror calls you and calls me to do. Here's a warning. The person who hears or reads the Word of God and does not obey it, he will live a frustrated life. Maybe even, I dare say, a depressed life. It's like someone said, impression without expression leads to depression. So the third evidence of real faith manifests itself how? By weeding out the things that don't belong, planting the Word of God deeply into the heart and the soil of our hearts, so that obedience to that Word does its transforming work. It does its transforming work. Takes away the frustrations. Takes away the anger. Gives you joy in the midst of trial. Question. What does the fruit of obedience look like? Again, James tells us, verses 26 and 27, he said, first he said, we'll give you the ability to control your tongue. He touches on it. The importance of the speech. Why our words are important. Jesus answers that question. He does. In Matthew 12:34, he said, from the abundance of the heart, the mouth speaks. Or the mouth speaks out of the abundance of the heart. What's in the well comes out in the bucket. When somebody says, well, you know, his bark is really worse than his bite. Well, his bark is a bite. So the mouth speaks what's in the heart. That's why it's important. So the question is, do you praise God all the time? Do you bless God? Or do you complain all the time, thinking of something that's just not going right and complain about it? Do you bless or do you curse? Do you criticize or do you encourage? Do you put people down or do you lift them up? And the second fruit of that obedience to the Word of God is showing kindness. Why? Why is that important? Because showing kindness is love in action. It's not you saying, I love somebody and I see them in distress and I do nothing about it. Showing kindness is love in action. Showing genuine compassion is an indication of a heart that has experienced the power of the Word of God, a transformation, expression of authentic caring to those who are most desperately in need is evidence of faith. Remember, back then, the reason he mentioned specifically the widows and the orphans, back then they were the most desperate people in society. They have no social security, no government programs, and no child care. But it doesn't matter. It doesn't matter. The issue is the same. The point is the same. If you show kindness to the desperately needy, it gives evidence of the fruit of obedience to the Word of God. Third thing, he says, as a proof of obedience to the Word of God. What is it? Separation from the world. Okay, Michael, we're all going to go up to the mountains, live in bubbles, or we're going to go to the nunneries and the monasteries. And No. That's not what he's talking about. The Bible talks clearly about living in the world, but not of it. So what does it mean? Simply this. Don't read the junk that non-believers read. Don't watch the raunchy stuff the non-believers watch. Don't use filthy language that they use. Don't contaminate your mind with their filth. And I was thinking about this, and I thought about the example the Bible gives us of Lot. Lot was Abraham's nephew. He got into altercation over greed. His shepherds, Abraham's shepherds, Abraham said, take what you want. You're not going to fight. And God blessed Abraham even more. And the Bible said that Lot pitched his tent towards Sodom. Oh, no, no, a man like me is not going to go over there. I'm just going to be near enough so I can just take a look at it. I want to admire it from a distance. Oh, I wonder, these people having a party every night, I wonder what it's like to be there. Day after day, he pitched his tent towards Sodom. Be very careful. Be very careful if your tent is towards Sodom of this world. And the next stage, the Bible said, he was in Sodom. Oh, probably thought to himself, you know, I'm going to witness. I'm just going to be a good light to these people. I'm going to... You get the third stage in the Bible. He is part and parcel of that miserable culture. He was sitting at the gate, which means that he became part of it. And as a result, he lost his testimony. He lost his family. He lost everything. And the angels had to drag him out because of the intercession of Uncle Abraham. Contrast that with the Lord Jesus Christ. The Bible said, "It's for whom and through whom all things were created." He was in the splendor and the glory of heaven. But out of obedience to the Father, he came to earth, lived as the poorest of the poor, did everything in his life in obedience to the Father. And the Bible said that's why today he sits on the rim of the universe. He is in control. He owns everything. Not just the earth, but also all the galaxies. Because of his obedience to the Father. The question I want you to think about, am I like Lot or am I like Jesus? Am I like Lot or am I like Jesus?
0: Getting cleansed by the Word. 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
3: My name is Ryan. I'm calling from Tecumseh, Ontario, Canada. Dr. Youssef has been tremendous. He has just given me such encouragement through his messages, his absolute boldness and clarity to deliver the gospel message. Dr. Youssef, thank you so much for being so faithful to the cause of Christ, and I am so thankful that I have committed myself in what way I can to support your ministry. You're a blessing. Your ministry of outreach does a tremendous job, both domestic and abroad. Thank you so much again. How you have remained faithful in all the parts of the world that need to hear the gospel of Jesus Christ. Thank you so much, Dr. Youssef. May your ministry continue to be blessed, be emboldened with the power of the Holy Spirit, and I will continue to listen and be encouraged. God bless.
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7: This school wasn't sure how to define a student. What is that about? Stay tuned.
8: Christian school administrators, take note. Attorney David Gibbs Jr. has some legal advice you'll want to put into practice.
7: Jenny was the principal of a small Christian school in Nebraska. Most of the classes in the school were video courses. Very, very well done. One of the students in the class looked like all of the others, but she was technically considered a homeschool student. Why? Because the classification allowed the parents to bypass certain state medical requirements with which they disagreed. To further complicate matters, the parents expected the school to do all of the testing and grading for this student, even though they were supposed to be on a homeschool basis. When Jenny called the Christian Law Association, our attorneys explained the legal requirements and helped her form wise policies to deal with complicated situations like this. Definitions in the law do make a great difference. Be honest and get them well defined and settled as you make your decisions. In this case, a student is what the school says it is.
8: Why not get the answers you need for the legal question that's nagging you? Visit christianlaw.org.
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5: 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West of Old England.

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1: What John is saying to us here implicitly is the fact that I'm suffering doesn't mean that I'm not beloved. And the real message of that to all the readers of this book is, and so whatever you're suffering doesn't mean you're not beloved.
2: We live in a fallen world. Suffering, sin, disease. We're surrounded by them all, and sometimes it can feel like God has forgotten us. And there are many places in the Bible we can turn to for encouragement and hope during these times. The Psalms, Job, Romans chapter 8, for example. But today, here on Renewing Your Mind, W. Robert Godfrey will show us why the book of Revelation is another source of comfort.
1: Well, we're just beginning to get into the book itself and to look at what it teaches us. And we're looking a little bit at that introduction, the first three verses that orient us to the whole book. And you notice there in verse 3 that John tells us that this is a prophecy that Jesus has given to John to share with the churches. And it's important to pause and remember that prophecy throughout the scriptures, whether in the Old Testament or the New Testament, doesn't mean simply words about the future. It very much means God's word to us to help us now in light of the future. And that's what it means here too. This doesn't mean future information or future shock, but it means this is a pastoral word for us. And that's what we hope to be seeing as we go along. So as we continue to look at what vital information is given to us about reading this book in these opening verses, we see two time markers here. First of all, we're told that this must take place soon, and then that the time is near. And lest we think that this applies just to the letters to the churches, this point is made again at the end of the book in the conclusion. So the whole book is bookended by this declaration that what is being said here must take place soon. How are we to interpret that? How are we to understand that? Because we do live 2,000 years after this event. How does soon work? Well, part of what soon does for us, I think, is to remind us that it applies to us now. It's not just in a far distant future. You know, when Daniel got his prophecy, the fulfillment was about 400 years off. So it wasn't an immediate reality for him. I think John wants us to say these things are an immediate reality for us. And in that sense, it's soon and the time is drawing near. But beyond that, the whole New Testament approach to time is an approach that says, since Jesus finished his work, there's nothing really that needs to be done until the second coming except the gathering of the elect. And in that sense, everything is fulfilled. Everything is done. Everything is accomplished. And in that sense, the end is soon. John, in his first letter, puts it even more pointedly, where he writes in 1 John 2:18, children, it is the last hour. And as you heard that the Antichrist is coming, so now many Antichrists have come. Therefore, we know that it is the last hour. Now, when John wrote that, he lived many more hours. He didn't mean hour in the most literal sense there. He meant the time is short. There's nothing yet that has to be fulfilled in prophecy for Christ to come again. We are in the very last era, the last hour, the last age, the last time of this passing away world. And I think John is highlighting that again here. But the importance for us is to realize everything in this book is not to just be dismissed as something that's going to happen sometime to someone, probably a long time from now. Rather, it's our world in which we live, and it's the present reality that should inform our living and our particularly being faithful now. Because the blessing pronounced here is, blessed are those who hear and who keep what is written. This is a major theme of the book. that we are to respond with faith and faithfulness to what we hear in this book. And it shows us that what this book is all about is an encouragement to faith, an encouragement to faithfulness. Because John knows that the times are hard and that we need encouragement. And that's what this book is going to give us. And in light of that, then, John makes the promise, blessed is the one who reads aloud the words. Blessed. That's a recurring theme. There are seven times in this book that John pauses to say, blessed are. Another seven. It's not a seven that he numbers, but it's another seven. And he wants to pause from time to time. We'll see that as we go along to make clear the blessings that we are to derive from this book. So that's what we ought to be listening for. That's what we ought to be looking for. How is this a blessing to me? How is this a blessing to my church? That's a big part of what we're after in this book. And we're going to see as we go along that there's a lot of reiteration. Sounds nicer than repetition, doesn't it? There's a lot of coming at the truth for the same basic point, even though from different angles. And so we're not to take every part of this book as something brand new. We're going to see as we go along that there are various ways from various angles that John will tell the same truth to bless us and to encourage us, and to encourage us especially to overcome. John records for us in his gospel that Jesus said, I have overcome the world. And he says that as he's facing the cross. John 16, I have overcome the world. You know, just as good a translation is, I have conquered the world. I have conquered the world. And maybe that's actually a more helpful translation because John lived in a world of conquest. The Romans had conquered the world. And Jesus comes along and says, I want you to know that it's not the Romans who have conquered the world. I've conquered the world. And we're called to be conquerors. That's why Hendrickson named his book More Than Conquerors. It's all the same word. We are called to be overcomers. We're called to be conquerors. And what do we have to conquer? Well, really, our own doubts and fears, our own tendency to lose faith and not be faithful. We're not called to be conquerors in the terms of finding swords and guns and going out and brutalizing anybody, but we're called to be conquerors as those who live by faith and don't allow the appearances of this world to overwhelm us. That's a lot of what the book of the Revelation is really all about. And that's why these cycles, as I've called them, are important, because each cycle has a slightly different message for us relative to these great themes that are introduced already in the very introduction of the book. And the first three cycles, we could say, are cycles to encourage the church in the face of suffering. So the first three cycles in the book are very much about how do we relate to suffering. And then the central cycle in the book is a cycle about the church persevering. So first of all, we're faithful in suffering. Then we're persevering in suffering. And then the last three cycles are about being delivered from suffering. So these cycles are all coming at the reality of suffering for Christians and how we cope with suffering in various ways as Christians, and then the great hope that yet awaits us, that is integral to our enduring suffering. Because what the Bible says to us, we suffer now, but it won't go on forever. First the suffering, then the glory. That's the path that Jesus walked. That's the path he says over and over again, all through the New Testament. That's the path Christians must walk. First the suffering, then the glory. And this is very much the message of the book of the Revelation. So as we look at the early part of it, we'll see John talking to the churches, Jesus talking to the churches to be faithful in suffering. These are churches that are all experiencing struggles. And the call is to faithfulness in suffering. And then cycle two is going to directly address the question of Christian suffering. What are we to think about the suffering of the faithful in this world?

all have an introduction, but the first cycle has an introduction. And that first cycle's introduction is really from Revelation 1 verse 4 down through Revelation 1:20. What we'll see as we go along is some cycles have no introduction. Several have rather long introductions. And this is a somewhat long introduction here. But you can see it's an introduction from the very first words there of verse 4, John, to the seven churches that are in Asia. So there's going to be a letter to each of seven churches, but this introduction applies to all the seven churches. John, to the seven churches that are in Asia. Now, he's writing to churches he knew. He's writing to churches in a relatively small geographical area of what is now modern Turkey. He writes, as apostles in the New Testament always write, with an opening word of benediction or a blessing. Grace to you and peace from him who is and who was and who is to come, and from the seven spirits who are before his throne, and from Jesus Christ, the faithful witness, the firstborn of the dead, and the ruler of the kings on earth. It's a wonderful opening benediction. Many churches historically have begun services with a blessing pronounced on the people following this apostolic practice. Sometimes we think of a benediction as just coming at the end, but benediction doesn't mean goodbye, y'all. A benediction means a word of blessing, a good word. And the apostles rather regularly in their epistles begin with a good word and end with a good word of blessing upon the people. And that's what John is saying here. What do we need? We need grace and peace. And that's the promise of God that the apostle pronounces on his people. And from whom does grace and peace come? And here in verses 4 and 5, we have a wonderful Trinitarian blessing from him who is and was and is to come. That's the Father. And what a glorious description of the Father. The Father is the eternal one. He is now, but he always was, and he always will be. But this description, at least one of my colleagues at the seminary, Steve Baugh, insists is more dynamic than that. It probably should be translated, Steve says, as from him who is and who was and who is coming. It's not just that he's going to come sometime in the future. He's on his way. He's in control of history. History is unfolding as he intends it. He's on his way. So there's nothing really delaying him. He's accomplishing his will, him who is and who was and who is coming. And from the seven spirits that are before his throne. Well, we almost instinctively know, don't we, that this is the Holy Spirit. This is a Trinitarian blessing. The spirits are the Holy Spirit. But right here, we're alerted that we have to read this book recognizing symbolism in this book. If you're insistent on reading this book literally, are you going to argue there are seven spirits to the Holy Spirit? I don't think anybody seriously argues that. This is obviously a symbol, a symbolic way of speaking about the work, the character of the Holy Spirit. We know that seven is a number of perfection and completion, right? So one way of reading this is, and from the Holy Spirit who is complete, the Holy Spirit who is perfect. But I think also we could read it as saying, and from the Spirit who has every one of the churches in mind. As there are seven churches, so there are seven spirits. It's not that the Spirit will be in one church and not in another. But this alerts us to an important reality as we read the book of the Revelation, that there are going to be symbols, and we're going to have to pause again and again and again to say, is this symbol? And to realize, symbol is not against a literal reading. A literal reading means we read the letters to see what the author intended. If the author intended a symbol, then you've read it literally if you find a symbol. And you've really failed to read it literally if you miss the symbol. Even in John's gospel, when John says Jesus is the good shepherd. But there's a little bit that's symbolic about that, right?
I don't know.

0: that we have a record that Jesus actually in his life ever spent time as a shepherd. But we know just instinctively what John is meaning there. He's the one who cares for his sheep. So are you literally a sheep? Couldn't we carve you up for a mutton dinner? No, of course not. We see the way language operates with metaphor, with symbol, and that's true here too. So there's this picture, wonderful picture, the Holy Spirit complete in his power and present in every one of his churches. And then this wonderful declaration of Jesus from Jesus Christ, the faithful witness, the firstborn from the dead, and the ruler of the kings on earth. And I don't think it's too much to see here what we have always called the threefold office of Jesus as prophet, priest, and king. As prophet, he's the faithful witness. As priest who offered himself from sacrifice, he's born again from the dead, the first fruit of them who sleep. And as king, he's the ruler of the kings of the earth. And you see how encouraging this is when you pause to think about it? Who's running the world today? Donald Trump? Nancy Pelosi? Who would you like to run the world today? No. That's a rhetorical question, no actual answers. But how encouraging to know right now, today, Jesus is the ruler of the kings of the earth. He's not going to be one day. He is now, is what the scripture teaches and what the book of the Revelation teaches. So here we have this wonderful promise of Trinitarian blessing heaped upon us. And then John moves into praise. This really sounds like a worship service in some ways, doesn't it? You begin with a blessing, you move on to praise. John's praise there in the middle of verse 5, to him who loves us and has freed us from our sins by his blood and made us a kingdom, priest to his God and Father, to him be glory and dominion forever and ever. Amen. Behold, he is coming with the clouds, and every eye will see him, even those who pierced him, and all tribes of the earth will wail on account of him. Even so, amen. I am the Alpha and the Omega, says the Lord God, who is and who was and who is coming, the Almighty. So here's this praise to this glorious God. To this glorious God who's act to redeem us, to save us from our sins, who now is in charge of the world, but will one day come to make all things new. And John is lifting his voice in praise about this, in his joy in knowing this Savior. And then verse 9, John moves on to what we might call a sermon. You go to a church, what do you have? You have an opening blessing and then praise and then a sermon. And John has his sermon here. I, John, your brother and partner in the tribulation. This, again, really stakes out what the book of the Revelation is all about. John is a partner in tribulation. But at the same time, he's a partner in the kingdom. These things are not set apart or set at odds with each other. This is the way sometimes Christians think. First will be the tribulation, then will be the kingdom. No, tribulation and kingdom now, until Jesus returns in glory, come together. The fact that we have tribulation doesn't mean that we're not in the kingdom. And the fact that we're in the kingdom doesn't mean there won't be tribulation. And it's particularly striking to think about that in relation to John, isn't it? John was the beloved disciple. Now, Jesus loved all his disciples, but apparently there was a special care for John. There was a special relationship with John. So surely the beloved disciple will live in a palace, right? Will be specially protected. You know, it's all right for Peter to get crucified, but John will be protected. And what John is saying to us here implicitly is the fact that I'm suffering, the fact that I'm imprisoned on a nasty little dried out island called Patmos, doesn't mean that I'm not beloved. And the real message of that to all the readers of this book is, and so whatever you're suffering doesn't mean you're not beloved, doesn't mean you're forgotten. any more that I'm forgotten on the island of Patmos. And so I, John, your brother and partner in the tribulation and the kingdom and the patient endurance. In a lot of ways, that should be one of the great Christian virtues. Patient endurance. Was on the island of Patmos on account of the word of God and the testimony of Jesus. I received the word of God, and what did it do for me? It landed me in prison. And that's okay. And that's okay. I was in the spirit on the Lord's day. So we see this whole thing is very much worship. This is Sunday worship. This is the great text that shows us we should be worshiping on Sunday. Because what's the Lord's day? Well, it's the day of his resurrection. It's the celebration of his resurrection. It's Sunday. And all those people who are forever quoting Paul that says all days are alike have to figure out what this verse means. Because clearly John doesn't think all days are alike. So the New Testament contradicts itself. No, you're too smart for that. When Paul says all days are alike, he's putting an end to the whole Jewish calendar of holidays. But he's not saying all days are absolutely alike. There is still a Lord's Day in the New Covenant. There is still a Sunday. There are other indications of that in the New Testament. And we see that here, and it's very important because one of the ways we testify to the world about our faith is that we worship on the Lord's Day. And John is testifying to that here. He knows about the Lord's Day. And while he's worshiping, he records that he heard behind him a loud voice with a trumpet saying, write what you see in a book and send it to the seven churches, to Ephesus and to Smyrna and to Pergamum and to Thyatira and to Sardis and to Philadelphia and Laodicea. So in the midst of his worship, in the midst of his earthly ministry, in the midst of his suffering, the Spirit of God comes in power and revelation to John and says, write. So this introduction that we're looking at to cycle one begins with John's earthly ministry, which is a ministry of struggle and patient endurance. And in the midst of that, in the power of the Spirit, the Word of God comes to him. And really delightfully, in verse 12, he says, and I turned to see the voice that was speaking to me. And on turning, I saw seven golden lampstands. Here he is in the midst of his earthly ministry and earthly suffering. And he hears the Spirit in power, and he looks around, and he sees the heavenly temple. That's what's being described here for. He turns around, and he hears and sees the heavenly temple and a figure in the heavenly temple. And I think what's so beautiful about this is that it's a reminder that heaven is not out there, that heaven is not yet to come, that all the time heaven is just over our shoulder. If we could just turn around fast enough, we could see it. And this is a big point of John's ministry here. It's right there. It's right with you. And if you have eyes to faith, you don't even need to turn around. You'll see it.
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4: Dad up, fathers. This is Seamus Gordon with the Father-Child Connection. It wasn't too long ago that there was a fierce debate about whether Black Lives Matter, White Lives Matter, Blue Lives Matter. I submit to you, however, that there is one thing that we all can agree on. Dads matter. Now, I am fully aware that some of you listening to me right now have mixed feelings when you hear that word, father. There are many, too many, who have had an abusive father or father figure, while others have experienced or are currently experiencing an absent father. This is one of the reasons we here at the Father-Child Connection take our mission so seriously and personally. Our mission is to empower fathers and father figures to establish, re-establish, or strengthen the connection between their children and themselves, as well as to prepare today's sons to be tomorrow's responsible fathers and father figures. Dads, you matter, both your presence as well as your absence. Some of you listening to me right now live with current regret because of past mistakes that you have made. Others live with the ever lingering hurt from not having a good father-child relationship when you were growing up. Here's the good news. It's never too late to start doing or saying the right thing. If you would like to hear more about how you can handle the past wounds of an absent or abusive father, please call 561-229-2379 or email us at thefatherchildconnection.org. Dad up!

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2: On October 26th, go to have his bar mitzvah in Cincinnati. I'm going. And when the bar mitzvah ceremony is when a 14-year-old boy becomes the bar mitzvah, the son of a good work. Now, we can see how just closed that door is to heaven, the door of good works, when we look at Matthew 7:21. Matthew 7:21, Jesus said, "Not everyone that saith unto me, Lord, Lord, shall enter into," that's a door, "shall enter into the kingdom of heaven, but he that doeth the will of my Father, which is in heaven. Many will say to me in that day, Lord, Lord, have we not preached in thy name? And in thy name cast out devils, and in thy name done many wonderful works. Then I will profess unto them, I never knew you. Depart from me, you that work iniquity." Those people are trying to enter heaven through the door of good works, which is the same as the door of the good work of preaching. It's the same as the door of the good work of casting out devils. It's the same as the door of doing many wonderful works. Those are what they said they had done. And the door of good works is closed. The only open door is the door of faith in Jesus. Why? Because 1 Timothy 2:5 says, "There's one God and one mediator between God and man, the man Christ Jesus." The word mediator in Greek comes from the word mesos. Mesos. In French, we get our word milieu from that word. Spanish, we get the word medio. Medio. It means the middle. So picture God who's angry. He's angry with our sin and our rebellion. And the ground in between us and God, that's a war zone. That's no man's land. Now picture Jesus, who steps into that medio, into that mesos, into that middle war zone between an angry God and us, the rebels, sinful rebels. And he comes in the middle and he makes peace with God by his suffering and his death for our sins. Jesus stepping in the middle between us and God is the meaning of mediator in 1 Timothy 2:5, one mediator between, in the middle of, God and men, the man Christ Jesus. So when Jesus says in verse 9, "I am the door, by me if any man enter in," he is talking about the only open door into heaven, which is a door of faith in Jesus. And then in verse 11, he goes on to say, "The good shepherd gives his life for the sheep." He's saying that he's the person who steps in the middle between an angry God, a sinful us, and makes peace by his death. Now, he wants to go on now in verse 9 and explain more to the Pharisees what would happen to them if they came to Jesus as the door. So he says in verse 9, "I am the door. By me, if any man enter in, he shall be saved and shall go in and out and find pasture." Now, the key word here that's important to see that Jesus is putting emphasis on is the word that has been translated saved. The Greek word does not mean saved. It means safe or protected. So what Jesus is saying in verse 9 is, "I am the door. By me, if any man enter in, he shall be protected and shall go in and out and find pasture." So the issue that he's talking about here is an issue of protection. This was the issue on that first Passover night in Egypt where we read in Exodus 12:12, God said, I will pass through the land of Egypt this night, and I will smite all the firstborn in the land of Egypt, both man and beast, and against all the gods of Egypt, while I execute judgment, I am the Lord. And the blood shall be to you for a token upon the houses where you are. When I see the blood, I will pass over you, and the plague shall not be upon you to destroy you when I smite the land of Egypt. So God told families, kill a family lamb, collect the blood to the family lamb, put it on the doorposts over here and over here, and on the lintel up here, looks like a cross. He says, put that there. And he says that after you did that, go inside your house. Don't come out. Exodus 12:22. When you shall take a bunch of hyssop and dip it in the blood that is in the basin and strike the lintel and the two side posts with the blood that is in the basin, and none of you shall go out at the door of his house until the morning. The Lord will pass through to smite the Egyptians, and when he seeth the blood upon the lintel and the two side posts, the Lord will pass over the door and will not suffer the destroyer to come in unto your houses to smite you. That night, that momentous night, was really an issue of protection. It's very simple. It was very simple. The families that had the blood of the lamb on the two side posts and the lintel of the door, they were protected from the angel of death who was going about killing. The families that did not have the blood of the lamb on the side posts and over the door of their houses were not protected from the family of death. Death came to their house. That night, there were only two possibilities. All the families in Egypt, either possibility one, protected from death, or possibility two, not protected from death. What Jesus is saying in verse 9 is the same. The issue is protection. Those persons who come to Jesus as the door to heaven, they are protected. Those persons who do not come to Jesus as the door to heaven, those people are not protected. And in verse 9, Jesus is describing the life of a person who is protected by Jesus. And the life that he describes of this protected person is a life where he shall go in and go out and find pasture. Now, that picture of a person going in and out is a picture of a person who has no fear. He's not afraid. Verse 9 is describing a person who is going in and out and he's not afraid. It's really a description of a home. It's home. Description is a description of home. When a person has a home, when you have a home, you have no fear that one day when you return to your home, the door's going to be locked, the keys are changed, and you're shut out as a stranger. That's not going to happen. It's your home. Person leaves his home in the morning. He returns back later. All the while he's out, he's not afraid that he's going to be locked out of his home when he gets back home. He has an assurance that his home will have an open door for him, and he can safely leave home and then return back home. This is what Jesus is describing in verse 9. He's saying, if a person comes through the door of Jesus, he's going to be protected, and Jesus will always be there as his home. Really, verse 9 is describing a state of being at home with Jesus. Every day, person's at home with Jesus, he goes out into the world, protected in the world, and then he comes back to Jesus to be again at home with Jesus. And the life that Jesus is describing for those who are at home with Jesus is a life of going out into the world of people who are not at home with Jesus, and then returning from that world to be again at home with Jesus. This is what's meant by verse 9 in the description, shall go in and out and find pasture. That's a go in and out. Now, let's talk about the find pasture. When a sheep finds pasture, what does he do? He eats. We just had some tremendous rains down in Loretto. It's beautiful. Hills and mountainsides are turning green. Cows are so happy, pretty soon they're going to fatten up. They're skinny now. You can see their bones, but they're going to, why? Because they're going to find pasture. When a sheep finds pasture, he feeds. And Jesus said about the act of feeding in John 4:32, he answered and said unto them, I have meat to eat that you know not of. Therefore said his disciples one to another, has any man brought him aught to eat? Jesus saith unto him, my meat is to do the will of him that sent me and to finish his work. Say not ye, there are yet 4 months and then cometh harvest. Behold, I say unto you, lift up your eyes, look on the fields, for they are white already to harvest. The meat that Jesus was feeding on was the John 4:34, meat of my meat is to do the will of him that sent me and to finish his work. And that meat was the John 4:35 meat of lift up your eyes and look on the fields, for they are white already to harvest. And when they lifted up their eyes, what they saw was John 4:40, the Samaritans were come unto him, and they besought him that he would tarry with them, and he abode there 2 days. So what Jesus is describing in this verse is that when a person comes to Jesus and Jesus said, I am the door, by me if many a man enter in, then that person is protected. He has no fear of being shut out by losing his salvation. And Jesus then sends that person out into the world of the lost. And this is the picture of verse 9, he shall go in and out and find pasture. This is the picture of verse 4, he putteth forth, he sends them out, his own sheep. And the pasture that they find to eat is what Jesus called meat to do the will of him that sent me and to finish his work. And the will of Jesus and the work of Jesus to finish is Mark 16:15. He said unto them, go ye into all the world, preach the gospel to every creature. Now, he comes in verse 10. He returns to the subject that he introduced in the first verse and verse 8 of thieves and robbers. And he says in verse 10, the thief cometh not, but for to steal and to kill and to destroy. I am come that they might have life, they might have it more abundantly. So first Jesus explains the thief has one single intention, one purpose, one goal, and his intention is to steal, to kill, and destroy. First, he steals by robbing the creator Jesus of what belongs to Jesus, which is, as we said, it's the praise, the worship, the adoration, and devotion of the heart from the people that Jesus created. By the way, this is the issue with the theory of vertical evolution. I'm not talking about horizontal evolution. That's called adaptation. That's true. Vertical evolution. To say that what Jesus created is just the result of a big bang explosion and natural processes of chance over billions of years, that's stealing from Jesus the praise, worship, adoration, and devotion of heart that belongs to Jesus as the creator. A few Sundays ago, wasn't long, we had a visitor. When she heard me say that to believe in vertical evolution was wrong, she got up and walked out of this chapel. Why? Because for that woman, Jesus was robbed of that woman's praise, worship, adoration, and devotion of heart to Jesus as her creator. This is the issue with evolution. The theory of vertical evolution steals the hearts. It steals the affections that should go to Jesus, and instead it replaces those with so-called science. That's what's taught in our public school systems. We operate the Museum of Creation and Earth History as a recovery center for those who have only been taught that there is no creator, that there was only vertical evolution. Now the second intention of the thief in verse 10 is to kill. How do they do that? They kill the scriptures by giving wrong interpretations, like the Jehovah Witnesses do, by saying that the scriptures do not teach that Jesus is God. Kill the scriptures. They kill the commands of God by these mindless traditions and commandments of men. They kill the sacraments by saying things like the bread and the wine of communion actually become the literal body and blood of Jesus. And finally, their intent is to destroy, which when their false teachings are not accepted, they literally destroy the followers of Jesus. Fox's Book of Martyrs couldn't have done a better job at recording that through history. So now in verse 10, we see the purpose of the thief. It's to steal, to kill, and to destroy. But now in sharp contrast to the purpose of the thief is the purpose of Jesus, which he said in verse 10, the thief cometh not but for to steal, to kill, and to destroy. I am come that they might have life and that they might have it more abundantly. The overriding purpose that Jesus had in coming to earth, it's one word, life. Not just a life that's an existence, but a super abundant life. It would have been a great mercy if Jesus came just to deliver people from hell, just to deliver them from all that hell is. But Jesus came to give people much more than just a pass from hell. There was one word, there's one word that Jesus chose to use to describe how much more he came to give life and than just bare existence. And this is the word or words in verse 10, more abundantly. More abundantly. Jesus came to give people an more abundant joy, an eternal joy, a more abundant eternal peace, a more abundant fellowship with God, a more abundant fellowship with other believers. And this is what Jesus came for, life, that they might have it more abundantly. This is why he came to earth. That's why Jesus came to earth. In verse 10, when Jesus said, I am come, the Greek word for come is ekomai. Ekomai is used in Mark 1:29. They entered into the house of Simon. That's ekomai. They entered into the house of Simon. The word ekomai has the meaning of entering into. So in our verse, verse 10, it has the meaning of entering in among men. So what Jesus is saying in verse 10 is, I entered in among men that they might have life. And why he entered in among men was to bring life, because Jesus is the source of life for man. And we see him in the creation in Genesis 2:7, giving life to men. Genesis 2:7, giving life to Adam. And the Lord formed man out of the dust of the earth and breathed into his nostrils the breath of life, and man became a living soul. Jesus is the source of life. This life is in Jesus. John 1:4, right after it said, by him all things were made, with not anything made that was made. It goes on to say, thing made that was life. Now, by contrast, natural man has no life in himself. Sin killed the life in man. Sin left man dead. And without Jesus, man is dead. Ephesians 2:1, you who were dead in trespasses and sins. Ephesians 2:5, we were dead in sins. Colossians 2:13, you being dead in your sins. But he came to put life into his sheep. A person without Jesus is like a person who's on death row. On death row, he hasn't actually been executed yet. He's still breathing, but all he has to look forward to is death. He's on death row. Everyone outside of Jesus is on a spiritual death row. All they have to look forward to is death, and death will come. Receiving Jesus is like a person on death row who's received a pardon and he's taken off of death row. He's full of life. He no longer is looking forward to death. This is what Jesus is saying in verse 10. I am come that they might have life. I got a pardon. He's come with an individual pardon in his hand for all those on spiritual death row. In verse 10, the thief has succeeded in his mission of death and destruction. In the Garden of Eden, Satan succeeded in his mission in bringing death and destruction to man through sin. That put everybody on spiritual death row. But in verse 10, Jesus comes with a pardon in his hand for everyone on spiritual death row. We can imagine Jesus coming with those pardons on spiritual. We can imagine him running. Stop the executions. We have this picture in Job 33:24. Then he is gracious unto him and saith, deliver him from going down to the pit. I have found a ransom. The ransom is the pardon for those on spiritual death row that Jesus bought with his blood. Now, picture a person who's been told, I'm sorry to tell you this, but you have an incurable form of cancer. Usually when a person hears that from the doctor, he doesn't hear anything else. It's only a matter of time that you have to live. That patient, that cancer patient, he lives, but he knows soon he'll die from the cancer. When I was diagnosed with the incurable form of cancer, non-Hodgkin's lymphoma, I was told at UCSD, hang on, because any day now, there may be discovered a cure for your non-Hodgkin's lymphoma cancer. Every patient with incurable cancer hopes for the discovery of a new medicine, a cure for his cancer. Now picture that person that has that cancer receiving news that they have just discovered a wonderful medicine that will cure his cancer, and that wonderful medicine is can come to him. Jesus is like the person coming to him with that wonderful, newly discovered medicine. And when that cancer patient takes it, he's cured, and all he feels is life, full of life. That's what Jesus meant when he said, I am come that they might have life. Now in verse 10, he says, not just existence, but they might have life more abundantly. The Greek word translated more abundantly is the word perisos. Perisos. It has embedded within it the word, you heard it, peri, P-E-R-I, from which we get our name, which we get our words, perimeter and periphery. Perimeter and periphery describe the limits. I have land and I have a fence around it and it's on the periphery or the perimeter of my land. That's the limits of my land. If we talk about the periphery of a fence, we're talking about how far out that fence extends. It's the periphery. It's describing the limits. So perisos means beyond the periphery of what is around or beyond the limits. And in this case, he means beyond the limits of what is known. Like the cancer patient is waiting for the discovery of a new medicine that's beyond the limits of what is known. Hasn't been discovered yet. The limits of what is known about life is the limits of the life that Adam had before the fall. You know the life that Adam had before the fall. That was, so what perisos is saying is that the life that Jesus came to bring is a life that is beyond the limits of the life that Adam had. Now, if we apply this meaning to verse 10, it comes out like this. I have entered among people so that they might have life, and that they might have a life that is beyond the limits of the life that Adam had before he sinned and lost life. This new life in Jesus is beyond the limits of the life that Adam had with God in the Garden of Eden. This is the perisos, new life in Jesus. It's a life that is more abundantly beyond the limits of what is known about what God said. Beyond the limits of what is known about heaven is a perisos. 1 Corinthians 2:9 describes this perisos of what is beyond the limits of what is known. 1 Corinthians 2:9. But as it is written, eye has not seen, nor ear heard, neither have entered into the heart of man the things which God has prepared for them that love him. This is heaven. God has prepared things in heaven, and God is saying, 1 Corinthians 2:9 is saying, what God has prepared in heaven for those who love him is perisos. It's beyond the limits of what man knows. 1 Corinthians 2:9. Eye hath not seen what God has prepared for those who love him. What God has prepared in heaven is beyond the limits of what is known of what man has ever seen. It's a surprise. It's a surprise. 1 Corinthians 2:9 says, nor ear heard. What God has prepared for those that love him is beyond the limits of what man knows, because the ear of man has never heard about what God has prepared. It's a surprise. 1 Corinthians 2:9 says, neither has entered into the heart of man what God has prepared for those who love him. It's beyond the limits of what is known, because the heart of man, the imagination of man, has never even imagined what God has prepared. It's a surprise. And in the same way, this is all perisos, beyond the limits. And in the same way, in verse 10, Jesus came to bring life. And for the spiritually dead sinner who comes to Jesus, he is surprised to find in Jesus a life beyond the limits, perisos, of what he knew. Let's pray. Father, thank you so much for being this God. We do give you, Lord, the praise, the worship, the adoration, devotion of our heart. In Jesus' name, amen.
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4: 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Parental discretion is advised.

0: Well, hello there. It's good to have you back. You're always welcome here at Lamplighter Theatre. On our last visit...
1: Dermot Sinis, traveller, adventurer, Irishman, is here to make your acquaintance. William, isn't it?
2: Walter, sir.
1: What are you but 14?
2: I just turned 17, sir.
1: Tomorrow, I'm heading into Afghanistan, all the way to Kabul.
2: No, no, you are hardly aware of the danger.
1: Danger? I revel in danger. And Walter, you will come with me. I shall pay for your education. It's a bargain. Shake on it, lad. Say, lad, this painting over here, what is it?
2: It's the fiery pillar and cloud of God as he leads the Israelites out of Egypt. My father taught me that if you ask God, he will lead you directly.
1: Doesn't seem like you've been getting many answers these days. Look at you. Very little food, your father and mother dead, and a rich uncle that's turned his back on you.
2: I need the night to pray about this important decision.
1: At sunrise, Dermot Dennis will be leaving with or without you.
2: Good morning, Dermot. I believe my fiery, cloudy pillar is moving into Afghanistan.
1: Okay, then. Let's get moving. Kabul or bust?
3: Yeah!
4: Hiya!
2: Tazi! Come on!
1: What is it, lad?
2: We are being spied upon.
1: What? Spied upon? Hey!
2: No! No! Shh!
1: Woohoo!
2: They might choose to attack if we confront them.
1: I'll confront them, all right.
2: What are you doing? Put that gun away!

0: Stop! Why did you shoot at them?
1: They're gone. See? Now they know we are not easy prey.
0: Now they have a good reason to slit our throats while we sleep.
1: Ah, so we'll take turns keeping watch. I have enough guns to take down an army of Afghan dogs. No thief or cutthroat will dare come near our camp. You can shoot, can't you?
0: Not a human.
1: What?
0: And I think your guns will only antagonize them.
1: Your gospel would do more antagonizing than my guns.
0: My life is in God's hands.
1: Here. For protection.
0: I will carry one. But I will not use it against man.
1: Even to prevent a loved one's death?
0: Only as a last resort.
1: Good enough. But I hope your last resort is not after I'm dead.
0: I didn't think one could ache so much after just one day on the trail.
1: It'll toughen you up, lad.
0: My body feels like it was used as a punching bag. Oh well, nothing a good night's sleep won't cure. Hanif and Abed are already asleep. The mules, too.
1: Oh, it does feel good to lie down.
0: I could sleep till next Tuesday.
1: Oh, here.
0: A pistol?
1: I saw you put the one I gave you earlier in your saddlebag.
0: But...
1: Go ahead. I have my double barrel.
0: Why do I need a pistol?
1: You have first watch.
0: I do.
1: Oh, try not to shoot yourself. Oh, mind if I use your blanket? Mine isn't enough for this mountain chill.
0: Help yourself. What time should I wake you? Dermot? Well, that was fast. Truly a man of many talents. Come. Sit beside me, Tozzy. That tickles, Tozzy. Oh, I see. You want a belly rub, is that it? There you go. It is chilly, isn't it? At least we have the fire to keep us warm. And God's word to give us light. Now, let's see. The Lord is at hand. Be careful for nothing, but in everything, by prayer and supplication, thanksgiving. Let brotherly love continue. I turn to shut my eyes. Dermot, wake up. Wake up. It's your turn at watch. Dermot!
1: What?
2: What is it? You almost shot me!
1: Are we under attack?
2: Only by your carelessness! It's your turn at watch!
1: Oh, wake me in an hour.
2: Dermot, no! I need to sleep! Dermot! Oh, Dermot.
3: Sehabirida!
0: Everything's fine. Just a trigger-happy traveler, adventurer, Irishman. Go back to sleep. I guess I'm up for the night. I'm not about to wake him again. Who knows what he might shoot at next? Psalm 86. Tozzy, look. Father underlined this text. For you, O Lord, are good and forgiving, abounding in steadfast love to all who call upon you. Give ear to my plea for grace. In the day of my trouble, I call upon you, for you answer me.
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1: Ah, nothing like fresh mountain air after a good night's sleep.
0: I wouldn't know.
1: Balance yourself well on that pony, lad. No reason you can't catch some winks in the saddle. Done it many times myself.
0: I don't think...
1: But don't do it now. Steep and rocky descent here, man. Take it slowly, or you'll end up over this cliff.
0: Whoa there.
1: Almost down. There's a clearing at the bottom, a place to rest.
0: Damn it! One of the mules fell. Hanif says she's hurt.
1: Can he get her to the clearing?
0: Aya ahad koelesi aram zitarashi? He says yes.
1: We'll have a look there. I'm down. Walter, you're almost there. Hanif, how's this mule?
0: Hara. Singada?
1: Good.
0: Limping.
1: All right, let's have a look at that mule.
0: She's lame. We'll have to leave her here and send the villager back to take care of her.
1: What are my things? Let's load them onto the other mule.
0: One mule can't carry the load of two, Dermot. Especially on this rough terrain. I'll tell Hanif and Abed to unload her and hide your stuff among the trees. We can retrieve it on the journey back.
1: Oh, all right. What are they doing? Unloading my goods onto the ground.
0: They'll unload everything, then hide them all together.
1: My cologne. Certainly I can find room for that. And my brandy. And looking glass. And novels. And soap.
0: Damn it. They add up to too much. You have to leave them if you want to travel farther, forward or back.
1: Gah! It's like tearing my very limbs from my body. Well, I'm taking my cigars. I don't care what you say. Now, where did all these

0: they doing? They're taking my goods. Walter, I say drive these harpies away.
1: There's really nothing we can do without risk to our lives.
0: Look at them, picking over my belongings like vultures devouring a carcass.
1: We better leave at once before they get the other animals and us.
0: I'm ready to go, but I should like to kick these scoundrels all round first.
1: It is well that they do not understand you.
0: Dogs of Kaffirs, I ought
1: to... Damn it! Let's go, or else you will dig your own grave. Tozzy, come on. It's been hours since we pitched camp. Dermot, I don't think Abed and Hanif are coming.
0: Wonderful. Just wonderful. All my belongings from one mule get stolen by rabid Arabs, and all my belongings and my other mule get stolen by my own muleteers. I should have shot them all.
1: You can't smoke cigars or admire yourself in a looking glass if you're dead.
0: At least they would have paid dearly for taking my things.
1: What are you doing?
0: Going to sleep.
1: You have first watch tonight.
0: Dear lad, you simply cannot expect me to endure sleeplessness after the day I've had.
1: I was up all last night.
0: Give me just a few hours, then you may slumber till morning.
1: Do you have your gun?
0: I have, but this one pistol left. The others went with the mules.
1: Gun or no gun, I will wake you. Don't shoot this time, please.
0: Shh. Oh, be a good lad and just... Shh.
1: Oh. Oh, Tozzy, we better shh, too, or he might just shoot you. We better gather some more wood if we want this fire to last. Tozzy, that you? Little girl, are you all right? Your arm! Oh! Grana Mashum Taheya!
2: I speak English. The big cat only scratched me. Thanks to you, I did not become a meal for it.
1: Oh, poor lamb.
2: I am not a lamb. I fought it. If I'd had a dagger, I would have killed it.
1: Is that so? Here, I have a scarf. Let me wrap your arm.
2: They say you're a kafir, but you're not a dog of a kafir. You are brave and kind.
1: Why were you in the jungle, my child?
2: I was hiding.
1: Why?
2: Because I did not want to be seen.
1: And why was that?
2: It was told me that rich white Ferengis were going through the pass, one riding a beautiful horse. I hope that horse is not yours.
1: It's not. Why?
2: Because I should not like to loot you.
1: Loot me? You mean you came to steal our horse? Is that what you do to poor travelers?
2: No, only rich ones.
1: I see. What is your name?
2: Sultana. Sometimes my father calls me his little eagle, because I live at the eagle's nest, and I'm strong.
1: I believe a cheetah found that out today. And who is your father, Sultana?
2: He is the bold chief Asad Khan, feared by foes throughout the land. When his vengeance was unleashed after an enemy attack, two heads hung from his saddle.
1: Oh, that must have been an awful sight.
2: Why? Afghans like to see dead foes. When I'm old enough, I will ride with him and collect my own heads.
1: You say your father is a chief. How does he treat travelers such as us?
2: Asad Khan would lay before you a great feast. Afghans are kind to strangers.
1: Then he would send them safely on their way?
2: Yes, they would be safe. Till they had gone a little distance.
1: And then?
2: Then he would follow and loot them and leave them dead on the ground.

0: darkness broods over this land.
1: Don't fear. My father would not cut off your head. You saved his little eagle. I like you. Thank you.
0: Thank him who sent me to save you.
1: Who sent you?
0: The great God. Greater than the one you call Allah.
1: He spoke to you? About me? When? How?
0: I did not hear his voice with my mortal ears, but I am quite sure he sent me. He has left his words in a book to guide me.
1: A book? And you talk to this great God?
0: Oh, I tell him all my troubles, and I thank him for helping me through them. I will thank him tonight for saving you from the cheetah. Oh, I wish that you too would learn to talk with my God and Savior.
1: The mullahs don't teach us anything like that. They teach us to say, there is one God and Muhammad is his prophet. Is that what you want me to say?
0: No. You should say, Lord God, teach me to know thee. Lord God, teach me to love thee.
1: Love? Why should I love Allah or even your great God?
0: Because God loves you.
1: They're looking for me. I have to go.
0: Wait! Gone. As quickly as the cheetah.
2: What was that commotion?
0: Put your pistol down, it's gone. A cheetah.
2: Oh, sounded like a whole coalition of them. Oh,
0: thanks for rushing to the rescue.
2: I thought I was dreaming. What happened?
0: God led me to save a little girl.
2: A girl?
0: The daughter of the local chief.
2: Oh, that's marvelous. What a fabulous way to get on the good side of an important person in these parts.
0: Beautiful, sweet young child. But she talked about the most violent things. She said her father will probably kill you. We should leave. Tonight, now.
2: And go where?
0: Back the way we came. Home.
2: Never. Remember, it's Kabul or bust.
0: With men like her father roaming about, it will be bust.
2: You saved his little girl. Even heathens feel gratitude. It's a free pass through the mountains, old boy.
0: You're willing to wager your life on the gratitude of a cutthroat.
2: I've slipped through worse death traps with less than that. We'll continue on at first light.
0: Well, be sure to wake me.
2: I haven't had my few hours of sleep.
0: And you won't, unless you want to leave our sleeping bodies unprotected. I can't go on without rest. Good night, Dermot.
2: Well, fine. I'll keep watch. Maybe bag a cheetah. Or a heathen.
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5: What? 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Get off, lad! We're being attacked! That's it, Walter! You got him down! No! No, punch him! You're much fighting more than you are!
6: Stop! 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
5: Stop! He will give up peacefully.
6: Not on your life. Walter, there's one behind you. Who are you?
5: No, Dominic, don't!
6: Let go, you filthy Afghan dog!
5: Don't resist, Dermot. It will only make things worse.
6: Bested only by number. Certainly not by strength or spirit.
5: To sing a yay!
7: You did this! You spilt the blood of my tribesmen!
8: Kill the Kaffirs!
7: Kill them!
5: No, no, don't kill! Keep us for ransom! Take us to Chief Hassan!
8: Right, Bengi! Who? Bengi!
7: What is your name, Ferengi?
6: I am Dermot Dennis, traveler, adventurer, Irish nobleman. Trust me, we are worth much more alive than dead.
7: This may be so, but almost dead is the same as being alive. Help me! Give this jumper a lesson! You freaking dog!
5: Stop! You're killing him! Stop! Please! Please!
8: You, begging for mercy for your friend. You take some of his punishment, yes?
5: If it will mean less for him.
9: No! Leave him alone!
8: But Ali Khan...
9: I said no. He is the son of Sangonje Padre, who has shown kindness to our people. Go back to the one who deserves our wrath.
5: No, wait, he's had enough! Mercy, please!
9: He shot and spilled Afghan blood!
5: You were attacking us!
9: Enough. If you kill him, Asad Khan will have your heads.
5: Thank you.
9: We do not kill him only so that we may ransom him.
5: You are young.
9: I am 14.
5: Why do they obey you?
9: I am Ali Khan, Asad Khan's nephew. My father is dead. I will be the next chief.
5: How do you know me?
9: My traveling party came through your village. You and your father gave us bread, meat, clean water. You were kind.
5: Then let us go.
9: I will be the next chief. I am not now the chief. Your fate is not in my hands.
5: It is not in any human's hands, but only God's.
9: Shh. My uncle will take such words as a challenge. Bind them!
5: Careful! He's hot!
9: Get him up! We will take them to the eagle's nest.
5: Wait, where's Tazi? Tazi?
9: You look for this beast? Dead on the ground?
5: Oh no, no, Tazi! Tazi! Let me go! Tazi!
9: We must go, Padre's son.
5: You killed him for no reason!
9: He died well, fighting for his master.
8: Come, Alec!
5: No, wait! Let me bury my dog!
9: No! But if we do not get our ransom, you will bury your friend.
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0: Have you read the book of Zephaniah recently? 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
1: Welcome to Constitutional Conversations. I'm Dr. Brenda McMenamin. Why is it so important to understand the Constitution? Understanding the heritage and history that God gave us enables us to honor and obey Him so He can rescue us and America. In these constitutional conversations, we have now gone through Articles 1, 2, and 3. The goal here of our framers was to divide the responsibilities of government into three separate branches and then balance those responsibilities with powerful checks on one another. This concept is firmly based in Isaiah 33:22, which says, "For the Lord is our judge, the Lord is our lawgiver, the Lord is our king." In Article 4, the goal was to get the states to cooperate together to become and function like a nation. As Article 4, Section 1 says, "Full faith and credit shall be given each state to the public acts, records, and judicial proceedings of every other state. And the Congress may, by general laws, prescribe the manner which such acts, records, and proceedings shall be proved and the effect thereof." This is one of the nationalizing clauses of the Constitution. It was designed to give each American the rights in all states that he presently enjoyed in his own state. It also prevented a citizen from simply moving out of a particular state to avoid his responsibilities or liabilities. If a judgment were obtained against a person in one state, the authenticated record of that judgment could be taken to another state to try and convict him. James Madison explained, "The power of prescribing by general laws the manner in which the public acts, records, and judicial proceedings of each state shall be proved and the effect they shall have in other states is an evident and valuable improvement on the clauses relating to this subject in the Articles of Confederation. The power here established may be rendered a very convenient instrument of justice and be particularly beneficial on the borders of the contiguous states." Father, help us understand the power of the states in our constitutional authority. Let us not be ruled by men ambitious for power, but help us steward our liberty to honor and glorify your holy name so we can pass down liberty to our children's children. In Jesus' name we pray. Amen. 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
1: Baruch Hashem Adonai, blessed is the name of the Lord. This is Cynthia West with For Such a Time as This. Holy, holy, holy is the Lord God Almighty, who was and is to come. Lord, you are more precious than silver. Lord, you are more costly than gold. Lord, you are more beautiful than diamonds, and nothing I desire compares to you. Lord, I just want to praise you. Lift my hands and say, I love you. You are everything to me, and I exalt your holy name on high. I love praising you, Jesus. I love worshiping you, my Lord. How can we not praise you? How can we not worship you? You are beautiful beyond description, too marvelous for words, and we stand in awe of you, El Shaddai, Elohim. Holy Spirit is heavy in the earth right now. And for those who have eyes to see and ears to hear, Holy Spirit is beautiful in the earth, impacting our spirits right now. For such a time as this, we must do our best to make sure that we stay in our Jesus. We must do our best to make sure that we stay in the truth. It is written, the truth will make you free. Years ago, the Lord told me to encourage his people. In the midst of all the hoo-ha, in the midst of all that is happening in the world, the Lord, your Lord Jesus, says, be encouraged. Lord, strengthen our feeble knees so that we will be not weary of well-doing. Enable us to keep our hearts, as in Isaiah 40. We will be a voice of one who is calling out, clear the way for the Lord in the wilderness. Remove the obstacles. Make straight and smooth in the desert a highway for our God. Every valley shall be raised, and every mountain and hill be made low. And let the rough ground become a plain, and the glory and majesty and splendor of the Lord will be revealed, and all humanity shall see it together, for the mouth of the Lord has spoken it. And if you would like Jesus to be your Lord and Savior, ask with me now. Holy Spirit, please show me Jesus, and let Jesus be seen in me. Now Holy Spirit will do the rest. I pray divine protection and guidance over President Donald J. Trump, his cabinet and his advisors, and everyone and everything pertaining to them. I repeat scripture and declare the eyes of the blind are opened, and the ears of the deaf will hear, and that they will come to the knowledge of the saving grace of Jesus Christ. I ask, Holy Spirit, show them Jesus until Jesus is seen in them. I pray for their salvation. Common sense is a wonderful thing. The eagle soars in his rightful place, and the lion roars from Israel. Shalom, shalom.

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0: If we're going to tackle any subject in Scripture, which we do, we regularly tackle one subject after another, we're not going to do it using our 10 favorite verses. 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

really how he does it. But he proved himself to me in such a holy way, such a complete way, that I die for that faith, and I die for that belief, because it's more than a belief. He lives in my heart. And that's the only proof. It's the only proof that I can give you, because he lives in my heart. Those people that knew me before didn't know that I could believe something so strong. The gospel is simply this: Jesus will forgive all your sins if you'll come to him humbly, lay down at his feet and say, "You're the Lord, and I'll follow you the rest of my life on earth so that I can have the rest of eternity with you and the glory of your Father."

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0: The civil government does not define your ethic as a Christian. 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
1: And I told him that the word of God says that every man knows that there is a God. Romans chapter 1 clearly states that every man. So you're standing
2: what
1: here.
2: What do you do?
1: Listen.
2: This is good.
1: And so,
2: I think you need to get some classes. I want to come. That's funny. I don't believe there's a God. I don't believe you.
1: Because my Bible tells me every man knows. Yeah. So you're not.
2: Most people
1: me
2: say
1: the
2: they
1: truth.
2: Hate God or they don't believe in God. It's because they're angry with God.
1: Yeah.
2: I'll show you.
1: But he literally said he didn't believe.
2: You said, I don't
1: and
2: believe.
1: And that goes against Scripture. So I asked him, I said, well, what is it God can do to show you that he's real? He didn't say a word, and he walked away. Because I would have prayed to Jehovah and left it alone. That's the God I serve. My God is real.
2: Did you still pray for him anyway? Or
1: No.
2: Why? Because he didn't want it?
1: Because he didn't ask.
2: You have not because you ask now.
1: Yeah, that's a whole nother subject. What comes out of a man's mouth, the Bible talks about it, but this is why, and I was telling the preacher earlier, I preach across denominational lines, and if I'm asked to go to Baptist or Pentecostal or Apostolic, I don't
2: change your message.
1: No, I don't change my message, but I don't go there to harp on the glitch. Everybody has a glitch. Every denomination has a glitch.
2: Like if you're in a church that says women shouldn't wear makeup, you're not going to bother with it.
1: I don't do that because it doesn't lend to salvation. No. There is so much more of the Bible that I could bring out and exhort and educate.
2: Men get stuck in the trivial.
1: Because God operates. See, now you got me theological.
2: I'm good.
1: God operates on three planes. There is the sovereign will of God, the permissive will of God, and the perceptive will of God. This is why we got so many denominations out of the same book, but that's a different subject. Let's go back to we did a secular example of persuasion. Now let's go to a believer. I was hanging out one day and a guy was talking to me about religion and stuff, and I tried to blow him off, but he was very persistent about and he said his pastor was there. Mm-hmm. And so I came and I talked to his pastor. And I listened to the guy for about 20-30 minutes, and he was clearly unlearned as far as the Bible, and so I asked him, if your daughter was being held hostage by a man and there was a gap in there, in the gap, and you had a gun and you could shoot the man and free your daughter, would you shoot the man? He did not answer the question.
2: Why?
1: Because the Old Testament says, yeah, eye for an eye, tooth for a tooth. The New Testament says thou shalt not kill and love and all that. It's different dispensations, and it depends on which one you've been taught. A lot of modern day preachers that I talked to said that if their daughter was being held captive against her will and I had a loaded gun and I couldn't get over there, I would shoot.
2: I guess that's me.
1: I'd shoot. Because he's the only problem. Besides him, there is no problem. And the only tool of solution that I have at this moment is either prayer or the gun.
2: There is a time to take your plow and turn it into a sword.
1: Yes, yes, yes. The point that I'm getting to now is I've run into Christians who can't answer simple questions. Because they're unlearned and they haven't studied and they don't really believe in God. If you read the Bible and believe in God, the Bible said, be quick to give an answer for the hope that is within you. I have a lot of hope within me, so I can give a lot of answers. Here's another one. I ran into a guy that was very, very much into Jesus, Jesus, Jesus, Jesus. And he was struggling in his personal life. And I understand the struggle. And I asked him, let me ask you something. Will you ever use drugs again? he couldn't answer the question. He was a big Jesus guy, but he couldn't answer that simple question because he has not read or studied the Word of God and then applied.
2: Well, what would be the proper answer? Because you don't know, but my faith says I'm going to continue to try day by day.
1: Right.
2: What do you think the proper answer to that would be?
1: The proper answer would be, no, I'm not. In God, as long as I stay in God, I'll never have need for a mood and mind-altering substance. Now,
2: but if he steps back on the throne again, becoming exactly, his own God.
1: Exactly. Okay. Because what we found is that the Jews don't have a word for drug taking. The closest they can get is drunk. But for the type of stuff that people are doing now with the snorting and the needles and the closest they can come to something like that is called witchcraft. Believing that a powder on this table is going to take me somewhere or do something for me it's witchcraft. Because like you stated earlier, once it's gone, now I got to do it again. That's when it becomes witchcraft. When I am now dependent.
2: Yeah, because now they're selling these marijuana tablets on TV and stuff. I saw an ad for the first time. It was yesterday, I think. Oh, do you want to, you know, the wife takes one of these things and suddenly she wants to have sex with her husband.
1: Mm-hmm.
2: You know, you're feeling stressed out. Take one of these when mm-hmm. you get home. Mm-hmm. It has nothing to do with, it's ungodly in that it's all about taking the pill you need for that moment.
1: Instant gratification.
2: Cannabis in it.
1: We won't let God in. The God that I serve can and will change things in people's lives. It's just a matter of whether he wants to. I love my boy Charles Stanley, and he says God answers every prayer, yes, no, and wait.
2: I met him years ago.
1: Every last one of them.
2: He says he answers.
1: How can I believe in a God that doesn't answer prayer? And then God forbid I should become a pastor somewhere, and I got 300 people looking at me, and I don't believe in prayer. But that's where we are today. We have people that have not studied their Bible and do not really actually, they believe in the rituals and the customs and the rules and the traditions, and they do not
2: trust.
1: Because
2: Abraham was called by Jesus back then, before mm-hmm. Abraham was I am.
1: Mm-hmm.
2: So in the desert, when you see this glowing man before him and he's at the feet, who's the great I am, that is Jesus. But it is written that Moses believed God, and that was accounted to him righteousness. Mary yes. was visited by the angel.
1: Yes.
2: And she said, well, how can this be? I haven't had sex with a man, but as you say, mm-hmm. be it unto me.
1: Mm-hmm.
2: Therefore, it says it is written that her faith was her righteousness. For some, and it also says, without faith, it's impossible to please God, which means with faith mm-hmm. it is. For some reason, true faith, if you can enter into that, things happen.
1: And I'm a preacher. I preach three levels of faith. Hope. This is when I believe that something can happen, but I'm still on this side of the door.
2: But also has to be God's will. What about thy will be done?
1: Again, we've got people who actually think they're Christian, but they're asking for things that God doesn't want from them. So if they get it, it's a negative, and if they don't get it, it's a negative.
2: I was almost signed to Columbia Records and Liberty Records in Nashville. It's a long story. Years later, I ended up down here. I've got my nice show. I'm having a lot of fun with it. But I now realize, as an older man, I had a counselor, and he said, I don't think you'd be dead if that had happened. You would be dead, I know. I said, why? Because he said, you wouldn't have known who your friends were. I realized later in life, My word, you know. I mean, I even won first place Nashville's Music City Song Festival. I'm just bringing this in
1: mm-hmm.
2: so people can hear whatever mm-hmm. their situation
1: yeah.
2: is. God said no, apparently. I'm so happy. I realize, wow, by not letting me succeed where I wanted to succeed was a gift. Garth Brooks, who I've interviewed, he can handle it. He's got the humility. Or these other people. But do you ever see what happens to somebody they can't handle? How about the guy who wrote, I believe I can fly, mm-hmm. right? Mm-hmm. And that guy ended up be given all this power, $100 million, and was seducing little teenage girls, and now he's in jail for 40 years.
1: And some of...
2: Because he could not handle it. The Bible says God addeth riches without sorrow. So we only want riches if only come from him.
1: And I heard Solomon say, Lord, don't give me too much that I'll forget about.
2: Yes.
1: Me, and don't give me too little that I might steal.
2: Was that Solomon or David?
1: Solomon.
2: I forget. Okay.
1: I've a lot of the heroes in the faith, when I first got saved and converted, I didn't know any Bible, and so I would watch them on TV and listen to them on radio. I'm not a big fan of some of my former heroes because I'm trying to be polite. We're on radio. Because they did what you just stated. It looks like they're taking too big of a bite out of the apple. They're hoarding the apples. They've let some of that stuff go to their head.
2: In town here, I went up to the fanciest hotel on the beach, and I'm talking to the men. What do you call the men that park your car? Valets.
1: Yeah.
2: And I said, who owns that new black Rolls Royce? And they said, a preacher. Look over there. There's a white one. That's owned by his wife. That's over $1 million worth of cars. I'm sorry, but I believe if you're called to preach, I mean, you can drive a nice car, but shouldn't you live a more ascetic lifestyle? I'm just not sure that's, you know what I mean?
1: Well,
2: that's me becoming judged.
1: I'm not going to put a limit on what God can give a preacher, but it's been my understanding, like I just stated and you alluded to, that they're taking a little too much, they're keeping a little too much, and they've actually forgotten where they came from. You know, so, and I'm not here to judge, and I don't know what God is doing in their life.
2: Well, it's the same thing in real life. Now, as an older guy, I can run into somebody. I love people. But I ran into a rich guy, a young guy, and we're talking, doing business, whatever. But I could tell it was only going to go to a certain point, and he was blocking. I don't need Red as a friend. I've got my money in my bank account. Mm-hmm. I'm a billionaire. I'm a multimillionaire. He's robbed of that relationship.
1: Yep.
2: Whereas if I ran to a poor man on the street and say, hi, how are you? What's your name? My name's Albert. Hi, Albert. I'm Rhett. We have equal dignity for each other. Now we can talk and become friends, but we have a need for each other. But if it cuts off your think you're too, somehow secure to need others, right?
1: I've been doing this, I don't know, 30 years or more. If you go back and look at Charles Stanley, 10 years, 20
2: listen
1: years
2: to me
1: ago.
2: Now. Listen to me.
1: He looks except for a few wrinkles, he looks exactly the same.
2: You know he passed, right?
1: Yeah.
2: Yeah.
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0: 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It's a new day.

This is Donna True with True Reflections on Aging with Grace. Listen as I share a very important point with you concerning critical issues of the aging experience. Are you a caregiver for someone whose memory is changing? We have lots of tips for you that may make your daily life easier. The first rule is do not argue. Learn how to enter the world of the person who is dealing with memory changes. Another rule is not to ask test questions. Whether diagnosed or not, if you know someone is dealing with memory changes, asking questions as simple as, "What did you have for breakfast this morning?" or "Don't you remember?" can be very frustrating for the memory impaired person because chances are, no, they don't remember. Your questions could inadvertently be setting them up for failure.

sometimes people make up answers to save face, and then their loved ones think they are lying. They are answering questions to the best of their ability. Their brain has changed, but the internal brain changes are not visible to those around them. You have the power to change. They may not. If you don't update your expectations, it can lead to frustration for both of you. Remember this. Do you want to be right, or do you want to be happy? Choose happiness and peace. You are the peacemaker. Did I say something today that got your attention? I'm Donna True, and I can be reached at 772-223-7800. Council on Aging of Martin County at the Kane Center. That's 772-223-7800.

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Do you too? Well, you can listen to my show. I'm Rhett Palmer. 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

0: Hello, I'm Charles Stanley. 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
1: This is the Phyllis Schlafly Report, a daily look at the significant issues of our time from an experienced conservative perspective. Sponsored by Phyllis Schlafly Eagles, this broadcast continues the legacy of Phyllis Schlafly and stands against forces that mock traditional values, slander America, and redefine the family. Now, from the Phyllis Schlafly Center Studios, here's Ryan Haidt.
2: Colorado has developed a habit of losing First Amendment cases at the U.S. Supreme Court, and it appears they haven't learned their lesson just yet. The High Court has agreed to hear St. Mary Catholic Parish v. Roy, another First Amendment challenge arising from Colorado. This one involves the state's universal preschool program, which pays for parents to send their children to a preschool of their choice, public or private. Religious schools may participate, but only if they agree to Colorado's non-discrimination requirement, which mandates equal enrollment opportunity regardless of sexual orientation or gender identity. Well, on the surface, that sounds reasonable, but look closer. Colorado actually grants numerous exceptions to this rule. Preschools may prefer children of color, LGBT families, low-income families, and others. The one exception the state flatly refuses to grant is a religious one. A Catholic preschool that wants to prioritize Catholic families cannot participate. An evangelical Christian school that asks families to support its beliefs about marriage and gender is out. Orthodox Jewish providers face the same wall. In other words, Colorado will accommodate virtually every preference except a religious one. Well, that is not neutrality. That is targeted discrimination against people of faith, dressed up in the language of inclusion. Religious families face a stark choice. Select a preschool that reflects the government's views on gender and sexuality, or pay entirely out of pocket for one that reflects their own faith and values. Making families of faith pay a premium to exercise their religious convictions is not a neutral policy. It's a penalty for belief. This case fits a clear pattern. The Supreme Court has already ruled against Colorado for attempting to punish a cake artist, a web designer, and a talk therapist, all for refusing to use their work to affirm messages that violated their faith. Colorado keeps pushing the same agenda through different mechanisms, and the court keeps sending it back. The relevant legal precedent is shifting steadily in favor of religious liberty. Just last year, the court ruled that even neutral laws must yield to parents' rights to direct their children's religious education. Colorado is welcome to start following the Constitution at any time. Let's hope and pray this case keeps their First Amendment record at zero before the Supreme Court. Stay informed and engaged at phyllisschlafly.com and join us again for the Phyllis Schlafly Report.
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0: 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Welcome to the show and your host, Paul Neeson.
1: Shalom, brothers and sisters of the faith. This is Paul Neeson, and my website's TorahLifeMinistries.org. For those of you that know me, wonderful. For those of you that don't, and you're joining me on a live stream, or if you're watching this at a later time, I want to discuss a topic right now that is becoming a big issue, and I've been discussing it for a long time, and it's not necessarily the issue of modesty. It's the issue of our heart. And in essence, modesty is a heart issue. And specifically what I want to discuss right now is, and I'm open for comments, that's why I'm doing this live, is when I would teach modesty all over the country, I would get two types of people. People whose eyes have been opened to the understanding of the importance of purity and modesty, but then people that were very defensive about the topic. And very defensive about not dressing modest. But the term modest is quite open when it comes to scripture, because there's no clear-cut guideline of what modesty is. And that's what I did my best to describe in my videos about modesty, is the principle of modesty according to the scriptures, that it's a heart issue, number one, and number two, how it's reflected on the outside of how our appearance should be, even though there's no clear set guideline in scriptures. And I spoke about and speak about often, not necessarily what modest is, but what modest isn't. And I explain that. Well, I have a local congregation, and I travel to many congregations all over the country throughout the years, and I see the way people dress. I also recently started to take a class at a local Sunday-keeping church. And as I go there specifically and see the way people are dressed, I think more people there are sexy than modest, and or they appear to have a sexier look than a modest look, and they put on the makeup to get in a certain atmosphere, high heels. There's no limit to the lack of modesty in this, most mega churches out there today, from my experience of traveling to several, and not even mega churches, mid-level churches. But as for the local Hebraic communities as well, there's an issue, and it might not be the makeup and the high heels, but still I see an issue with the lack of thought that goes into how we should appear ourselves on this holy set-apart day and congregation that we're going to meet with Yahweh and Yahweh's people. And meaning, you know, men would wear shorts, women come in tank tops, smaller home fellowships. They think this is a small environment. It's still, modesty goes out the window. It's not important. Remember, modesty isn't just about covering up. It's also about, you know, it's also about being clean on every level and grooming and so on. So there appears to be a lack of connection when it comes to this topic. And my major concern, or first major concern, was the mega churches out there and seeing the way people dress or don't dress or lack thereof. But then at the local congregations and the home fellowships, seeing people's disregard for this topic as well, and not getting all spoofed up and all made up to come to church or to a congregation assembly, but not doing anything. Lack of doing anything. So on both sides of it, it's an issue. And when we come together to, you know, it's not about other people around us. It's about us coming together with our Creator. But we have to acknowledge that there are other people around us, and we are with other people. And it's quite interesting of the standard today, where somebody can go to a funeral or a wedding. Well, I'll say a funeral at least, and they seek to be somewhat covered up. Weddings, you know, most people today are just trying to get that sexy look as they are in the mega church today. But I wrote a letter here that hopefully, and I'm writing this letter to you because people contact me often about their congregation and their assembly, and how should people dress, or how should the issue be addressed. And I've had people over the years come to my fellowship that might not have been dressed appropriately in my eyes, but I took it to to local women to address the women and men to address the men. Remember, this isn't just a woman issue. It's a man issue as well. And we're brothers and sisters here. And as the word says, to lift each other up and not create a stumbling block for each other. So I wrote a little draft letter here, and I'm open to your feedback about it. But basically, this is to help those. And if you want this, if you contact me at the website, I can send you a copy of this letter. You can use this as a outline or a proof, a model or something to pass around your congregation maybe. I'm going to a Feast of Tabernacles, a set-apart appointment of our Creator. And I like the modesty guides that I see on these websites about when you come to the feast, you're taking these days to spend with others to celebrate Yahweh's holy feast, and we should be coming dressed with a modest heart and also in our outer appearance. And they have guidelines. But in the local congregations or the local home churches, there doesn't seem to be guidelines. And people seem to be scared almost to have guidelines of the way people should dress or shouldn't dress. And just what might not bother you might be an issue for somebody else. And we just got to respect the whole situation involved. So, shalom, brothers and sisters. I would like each of you to pray about the spiritual wholeness of the local fellowship and the impact on others as we do our best to glorify Yeshua, our Messiah. So that's how it starts here. And this is what we need to think about. That's who we're trying to bring glory to Him. So you have to think, if somebody's coming to your local fellowship or to your, even if it's a bigger church, you know, if it's somebody walking in for the first time, it's one thing. But if you're introducing somebody at your congregation and they're looking more like they're going to a disco dance than they are looking like they're going to a church, and then that new person hears that they've been going there for years, what kind of example is that going to set? And it says, in doing this, please consider the attitude of propriety and decency in the way we, in our appearance, in our dress. So we all need to do our best. Well, let's all do our best not to draw undue attention to ourselves, instead to seek Yahweh and glorify Him in our body. So this is what we need to do. So our clothing expresses who we are. It sends a message about us, and it influences the way we and others act. When we are well-groomed and modestly dressed, we can invite the companionship of the set-apart spirit and exercise good influence on those around us. And for those that get offended or defensive about something like this, well, you know, it's time somebody spoke up and told you about it. You're only going to get defensive about this if you're guilty. And it's not something I glorify and calling somebody out on, because it says in the Bible in Ezekiel 33:11, our Creator says, I take no pleasure in the death of wicked people. I only want them to turn from their wicked ways so they can live, so they can have life. And somebody, you know, and somebody might say, well, so you call somebody wicked now if they're not dressed appropriately? No, but it is a wicked act that people need, their attention need to be brought up to it. Now, once their attention is brought up to them, if they still decide to defend it, yes, that is wickedness. That's clear wickedness. So you have to decide what happens with the message. So central to the command to be modest in an understanding of the sacred power of procreation, the ability to bring children into the world, this power is to be used only between a husband and a wife. Revealing and sexually suggestive clothing, which includes skirts above the knees, including slit sides above the knee, tight clothing, shirts that do not cover the stomach or the shoulders, and shirts that reveal the chest area, can stimulate desires and actions that violate Yahweh's law of chastity. And this is just the honest truth, and some, maybe most people will not have an issue with these because they're so stimulated in today's world or so used to today's world by seeing billboards and other things out there that you know, I mean, if I'm driving down the highway and there's a woman in a bikini, I'm not really going to be too affected by a woman who's wearing somewhat modest clothing or even clothing in general. But we look at the standard of our Creator and the congregation or the assembly as a whole and how we should behave and how we should act. And it's kind of like stress almost. You know, we're so used to being in stressful environments today that stress doesn't affect us on the level of stress. Because, look, if when people are driving in a horse and buggies and you fast forward them 100 years later and you put them in a car and go and take them on a highway going 100 miles an hour, they are going to be stressed out, and it's going to show. So we get in our car going 100 miles an hour, but we don't show any stress because we're used to doing that. But it doesn't mean it's a stressful, not a stressful environment. So as we think about this and we see this, it says, as we think about how we would present ourselves in the presence of Yahweh, shorts on men or on women are undergarments and not appropriate attire for fellowship. Minor skirts are preferred for women. However, if pants are worn, please make sure that you're wearing a shirt long enough to cover the front and back sides and your private parts. They're called private parts for a reason. And many people are so used to this in today's society of just seeing women with tight pants and revealing their private parts pretty much, that it doesn't affect them. But the point is, and the bottom line is, they are private parts for a reason. And the scriptures give clear guidelines. Modesty isn't about covering your skin. It's about covering the shape of your body. And it's not about wearing a garbage bag or something else. It's about presenting yourself as if the presence of Yahweh was there. Because that's what we're seeking for when we come to a congregation or assembly or a church, is for his presence to be on that group of people that's coming together in prayer and worship, you know, that his presence is there. And if you were to sit down knowing that our Creator was going to be there next to you, how would you appear? How would you get dressed up? So this is what we need to think about. And, you know, again, we hear the term private parts. They're supposed to be private. And look, when I go to a congregational fellowship, I don't want to see women's breasts. Look, when you bend down, if your shirt's hanging down where you could clearly see your breast, your shirt is too loose. You know, and good for women that will put their hand there to make sure they don't see nothing. But still, your shirt is too loose. You know, and if your clothing clearly outlines your whole body and every shape of your body, your clothes are too tight. I mean, we can't just let you, something we're used to control our thoughts and say, well, it's okay to go to fellowship like this. I have a video, Modesty According to the Scriptures. I have several videos on my YouTube page and website about this. But I'm talking specifically right now for fellowship with one another. Are there standards loosened if you're not in fellowship? Well, let me put it this way. How many people would, or Christians in general, would I ask, would you go to church in a bikini? And they say, absolutely not. It's totally inappropriate. And I say, well, why do you go to the beach in a bikini? And it's not appropriate either. Just because everyone else is doing it doesn't change it to make it appropriate. And I have a whole nother video about Christians in bikinis on my website. But it's just we need to understand Yahweh's presence isn't only in the local assembly where we're going, or not only do we want to be there, but he sees us wherever we are. And whatever we're doing, he sees us. And when we wake up and go out to get dressed, are we looking in the mirror to look at our backside to see how we look and look at us? Or are we really thinking about how Yahweh would want us to cover the treasure that he gave us and so on? And it is a treasure, and it's something that's reserved for only one other person on this planet and not for the world to be seeing. And I have a video, a CD, and it's a great CD. It's called Holy Eyes, and it's something I highly recommend people get. It's a CD, Holy Eyes, by a fellow named Laser Brody. Check that out. So it says, and again, if you're convicted or you're feeling bad about what I'm saying right now, good, then this is for you. You know, you don't have to, you know, just repent and move forward and make that change, okay? One of the things we should take into account as we fellowship is that we are rehearsing for the wedding between Yeshua and his bride. Also, please bear in mind that all this works best when there is kindness and shalom towards one another. So this is the ending of the letter, but this is such an important issue that so many brothers and sisters are stumbling about. And in the guidelines that I give here, I'm not saying, oh, your shirt needs to be 2.3 inches above your elbow or anything like this, but I'm just giving clear, good guidelines. Not of really of what modesty is, but what modesty isn't. Not just really how we should appear at our local fellowship or congregation, but how we shouldn't appear. And when I go to either it's a local fellowship or the mega church, I see people breaking this. So revealing and sexual suggestive clothing includes skirts above the knees. And that includes when you sit down. It's not appropriate for fellowship. It's not appropriate in general. And that includes slits on the side of skirts that go above the knee. And tight clothing in general, tight clothing, completely unacceptable. Again, modesty is about covering the shape of your body, covering the shape of your body. And shirts that do not cover the stomach or the shoulders, you're best off just walking around in a bra in that case. And some of you don't see an issue with that, but obviously there is an issue with that. And then shirts that reveal the chest area, this is what designers purposely do. They make shirts with V-necks. Actually, it's an arrow pointing down, a V-neck. And somehow, whether you're bending down or whether you're not bending down, if it reveals the shape or even the actual flesh of your breast, it's something that's not acceptable, not modest, and certainly not acceptable for fellowship. And this is just it, you know. And also, if shorts are undergarments, they were always meant to be undergarments in Scripture, and they were never meant to be outer garments. So whether it's man or women, because I've seen cases of men in fellowship sitting down, and not only were they wearing shorts, but people can see up their shorts, because that's how lack of attention to people were paying to, or the person wearing the shorts were. But shorts in general are just not appropriate for fellowship. And in general, they're undergarments, so they're not modest. So again, I'm not telling you how to dress at your local fellowship. I'm telling you how not to dress. So, and that's what I'm letting you know here. So these are things to consider, to work about. And if you do wear pants, even for men or women, it's appropriate to cover your area, to cover your private parts. It's appropriate. And remember, we don't know what other people's struggles are. We don't know what they're going through, and we don't want to create any stumbling blocks. And the design is, you know, I know a lot of women think pants, if they're loose, they're okay. But I'm telling you, the designers have different ideas, and you don't know how certain men think, and you should be covering your body completely. And it's so great. I get a comment here to say, wait, a little legalistic, somebody would say and call me. A little legalistic. Oh, what a great compliment to be called legalistic according to Yahweh's guidelines and instructions. People get up on a regular basis to follow the many laws of the land, not passing a red light, stopping at a stoplight. You know, I don't think when the cop pulls them over, they say the cop, you know, I don't think they tell the cop, well, I don't want to be legalistic today. No, they understand that these laws there are for a reason. These guidelines and instructions there are for a reason. And what a great compliment that somebody would even suggest that I'm being legalistic, because, you know, real legalism is trying to do something without Yeshua Messiah. And I'm trying to express this because of Yeshua Messiah. So that's the difference. But thank you for that compliment to say legalistic. I'd rather be extra cautious than walk around and with no – look, if I showed up with no shirt and shorts to a local fellowship, I would hope somebody said something. And it doesn't make a difference if you're a man or a woman or something else. So this is just going to help you if you have a local fellowship and if you want a copy of this letter to send to them, or if you're struggling with it, or if there are people struggling with it. This is something that needs to be known. And you need to be thinking about this too, just wherever you are, on pictures you're posting on the internet, or just your daily lifestyle. These guidelines, again, would be wise to follow and wise to understand. So I'm glad to be doing this live right now, but you could also put your comments and questions below the videos later. And again, there are many reasons why I'm putting this out, and many reasons why I'm saying this, but it just needs to be said. It needs to be spoken about. So those of you, you know, some people say, well, you know, if you keep this up, nobody's going to want to come to a local fellowship. Well, if you're going to be dressed like that, maybe we don't want you there. But ultimately, the idea is that you would repent and dress modestly, and we should be seeking our Creator and not have to be even concerning ourselves with these conversations. And it says in the Bible, a spiritual person judges all things, and we need to discern each other and help us to lift us up and not tear us down. So this is one of the reasons why we're discussing this here. So I pray people are getting this and understand this and can be blessed by this. And I'm going to bring my brother here who's staying with me right now, who's been a believer for over 40 years. And he's seen this, like me, going to many congregations all over the world and sees what's happening. And like I said, I go to a Sunday church every week to take a particular class I'm taking, and I see the way they're dressing there. And then I go to the local fellowship and see the way they're dressing there. You know, I'm happy to say there are many people that do get it, but there are some people that still don't get it. And we need to address this situation with sensitivity, but it does need to be addressed. So as we address this situation, that's what I'm doing here to try to help you help yourself. As for shoes, absolutely, in a mega church or anywhere else, high heels are not accepted. Remember, I'm not saying heels. I'm saying high heels. They're not accepted at all. And I have other videos on the internet about high heels and how they're more the works of the devil than anything else, and they should never be worn. But for my particular local fellowship, we take our shoes off before we come in the house. So that hasn't become an issue. But when I go to the local Sunday church, and it's just bewildering to me how people don't see a problem with this, and so many people are in these really high heels, and they don't have an issue with it. And I mean, it's just really sad that somebody would just be so deceived. But hopefully more people will get it and understand. So let's have a brother share here. Lily, you want to pull that up and just share a little about what you've seen over the years in these congregations, and is the problem getting better or worse when we see what's happening? This is Brother Baruch here. And do you see the problem getting better or worse with what people are wearing to these congregations and these churches?
2: Well, worse. We're just, you know, living in a day and time where, you know, wrong is right and right is wrong. And it's an epidemic of abuse to in this area, you know. But just like so many other things, we're living in a decline of a civilization, and things are going south fast. And this is just one of the areas where things are falling apart. And a friend of mine a couple of years ago wrote an article. It's called Cleavage in the Church and in the Assembly and the Congregation. But that's something that definitely we people shouldn't have to deal with. And it's more of a thing of the heart. We understand that. I mean, if you've been a believer for some years, it should be pretty much a simple thing to you. But for people who are new, yeah, they might need some explanation. You know, young people see things a lot different. And I mean, which is just happened to be wrong. So they need education in these areas. But and that's why we're here. And somebody's got to stand up and let their voice be heard. And we all have maybe a little different standards. You know, I would probably say mine are probably stricter than Paul's even. But nevertheless, we want to educate people, and they ultimately have to answer to Yah for themselves. And we want to be watchmen. We want to do our part, and we want to be part of the solution, not part of the problem, and educate people in these matters.
1: Exactly. And we're not trying to make this into a salvation issue or anything like that, but we're trying to explain people the heart issue. And this is a great example of where your heart truly is. And because of deception and conforming to the world today and just the way we're brought up, and there's many reasons why people won't see this message or see the problem that's going on. But there is a problem, and it needs to be spoken about. And the more it's spoken about, more people would wake up. And you know, lust and pornography has definitely become an issue today. And when I see a billboard or a sign on the highway driving to the local church of an immodestly dressed woman or a man in a certain ad, and I think it's very sad that that's even there. But then when I go to the church and I see people getting out of their cars, it looks like they came right off the billboard and they're walking into the church. So you figure I get away from the church and I try to come to a local fellowship or even create a local fellowship to avoid all that. And then sometimes you see the same issue. So, you know, we're not perfect. We're trying to get it right. But But again, this needs to be spoken about, and I wish more people would speak about it. And I think a letter like this is a very light way to deal with the subject. And there's a way in Scripture to deal with people that aren't conforming to Torah or to the guidelines and instructions that can be addressed another time in a different way, how to approach things. But again, not telling people what to wear, but just what's not, good for fellowship or just good for modesty in Yahweh's heart. So I encourage you, I'll put the link below the video when I post it to my teaching on modesty according to the Scriptures. And let's go and look at a couple of the comments that we have here since we're doing this live and see what some of the comments here. Because of my channel, as for the live is going on, most of the people seem to get it. But I know there'll be a lot more comments when we post this of some people that don't seem to get it. But, so as I'm looking here, most people seem to be in agreement with what the suggestions are here. And praise Yahweh that most people are getting it here. But these are just people that are alive and following me now. But we're not looking down or on anyone, we have our own issues we got to deal with. But we just want to help each other to learn more and get stuff like this right. So thank you all for your comments. Anything else you want to share here about this?
2: I mean, it's funny that I could share. Nothing comes to mind right offhand. But, I could talk about this subject and. I'm sure a lot of good feedback will come in from it. But, yeah, the idea, I mean, I don't know how people are defining this term, legalist, but, yeah, what's wrong with being legal? I mean, I don't get it, you know. What's wrong with doing what's right and being observant in the things we can be as believers? We're not adding to Yah's word or definitely not trying to take away from it. So you want to hold it within the context of scriptures. That's something that would be appropriate and that would please our Heavenly Father. We aim to please, you know. Yes, if we have to err on the side of caution, I get accused of that a lot, and I don't mind it. I mean, what's wrong with that, you know? I mean, I'm not forcing my ideas, but personally for myself, yeah, I want to err on the side of caution. That's what I want to do, you know. If like the old lady said, if it's doubtful, it's dirty, you know. So stay the heck away from it, you know. That's my take on it.
1: Hallelujah, hallelujah. So please share this video with others that you think might need to hear this. And some of you might say, well, that's just men talking about this topic. Well, as you can see here in the comments, or at least I'm looking at the live comments, I don't know what's going to be below in the video. There are enough women that are in agreement with this. And again, it's not an opinion thing. It's a scripture thing. The scriptures are clear on this principle that our bodies need to be covered. And we're at a time now where, people take pride in their nakedness.
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1: And I told him that the Word of God says that every man knows that there is a God. Romans chapter 1 clearly states that every man. So you're standing
2: what
1: here.
2: What do you do?
1: Listen.
2: This is good.
1: And so.
2: I think you need to get some class.
1: So
2: come. That's funny. I don't believe there's a God. I don't believe you.
1: Because my Bible tells me every man knows. Yeah. So you're not.
2: Most people say they hate God or they don't believe in God. It's because they're angry with God.
1: Yeah.
2: I'll show you.
1: But he literally said he didn't believe.
2: You said, I don't
1: and
2: believe.
1: And that goes against Scripture. So, and so I asked him, I said, well, what is it God can do to show you that he's real? He didn't say a word, and he walked away. Because I would have prayed to Jehovah and left it alone. That's the God I serve. My God is real.
2: Did you still pray for him anyway? Or?
1: No.
2: Why? Because he didn't want it?
1: Because he didn't ask.
2: You have not because you ask now.
1: Yeah, that's a whole nother subject. What comes out of a man's mouth, the Bible talks about it, but this is why, and I was telling the preacher earlier, I preach across denominational lines, and if I'm asked to go to Baptist or Pentecostal or Apostolic, I don't
2: change your message.
1: No, I don't change my message, but I don't go there to harp on the glitch. Everybody has a glitch. Every denomination has a glitch.
2: Like if you're in a church that says women shouldn't wear makeup, you're not going to bother with it.
1: I don't do that because it doesn't lend to salvation. No. There is so much more of the Bible that I could bring out and exhort and educate.
2: Men get stuck in the trivial.
1: Because God operates. See, now you got me theological.
2: I'm good.
1: God operates on three planes. There is the sovereign will of God, the permissive will of God, and the perceptive will of God. This is why we got so many denominations out of the same book, but that's a different subject. Let's go back to we did a secular example of persuasion. Now let's go to a believer. I was hanging out one day and a guy was talking to me about religion and stuff, and I tried to blow him off, but he was very persistent about and he said his pastor was there. Mm-hmm. And so I came and I talked to his pastor. And I listened to the guy for about 20-30 minutes, and he was clearly unlearned as far as the Bible. And so I asked him, if your daughter was being held hostage by a man and there was a gap in there, in the gap, and you had a gun and you could shoot the man and free your daughter, would you shoot the man? He did not answer the question.
2: Why?
1: Because the Old Testament says, yeah, eye for an eye, tooth for a tooth. The New Testament says thou shalt not kill and love and all that. It's different dispensations, and it depends on which one you've been taught. A lot of modern day preachers that I talked to said that if their daughter was being held captive against her will and I had a loaded gun and I couldn't get over there, I would shoot.
2: I guess that's me.
1: And but
2: what
1: this,
2: do you think of that?
1: This guy, I'd shoot. Because he's the only problem. Besides him, there is no problem. And the only tool of solution that I have at this moment is either prayer or the gun.
2: There is a time to take your plow and turn it into a sword.
1: Yes, yes, yes. The point that I'm getting to now is I've run into Christians who can't answer simple questions. Because they're unlearned and they haven't studied and they don't really believe in God. If you read the Bible and believe in God, the Bible said, be quick to give an answer for the hope that is within you. I have a lot of hope within me so I can give a lot of answers. Here's another one. I ran into a guy that was very, very much into Jesus, Jesus, Jesus, Jesus. And he was struggling in his personal life. And I understand the struggle. And I asked him, Let me ask you something. Will you ever use drugs again? He couldn't answer the question. He was a big Jesus guy, but he couldn't answer that simple question because he has not read or studied the Word of God and then applied.
2: Well, what would be the proper answer? Because you don't know, but my faith says I'm going to continue to try day by day.
1: Right.
2: What do you think the proper answer to that would be?
1: The proper answer would be, no, I'm not. In God, as long as I stay in God, I'll never have need for a mood and mind-altering substance. Now,
2: but if he steps back on the throne again, becoming his own God.
1: Exactly.
2: Okay.
1: Because what we found is that the Jews don't have a word for drug taking. The closest they can get is drunk. But for the type of stuff that people are doing now with the snorting and the needles and the closest they can come to something like that is called witchcraft. Believing that a powder on this table is going to take me somewhere or do something for me it's witchcraft. Because like you stated earlier, once it's gone, now I got to do it again. That's when it becomes witchcraft. When I am now dependent.
2: Yeah, because now they're selling these marijuana tablets on TV and stuff. I saw an ad for the first time. It was yesterday, I think. Oh, do you want to, you know, the wife takes one of these things and suddenly she wants to have sex with her husband.
1: Mm-hmm.
2: You know, you're feeling stressed out. Take one of these when mm-hmm. you get home. Mm-hmm. It has nothing to do with, it's ungodly in that it's all about taking the pill you need for that moment.
1: Instant gratification.
2: Cannabis in it.
1: We won't let God in. The God that I serve can and will change things in people's lives. It's just a matter of whether he wants to. I love my boy Charles Stanley, and he says God answers every prayer, yes, no, and wait.
2: I met him years ago.
1: Every last one of them.
2: He answers.
1: How can I believe in a God that doesn't answer prayer? And then God forbid I should become a pastor somewhere, and I got 300 people looking at me, and I don't believe in prayer. But that's where we are today. We have people that have not studied their Bible, people that not really actually, they believe in the rituals and the customs and the rules and the traditions, and they do not
2: trust.
1: Because
2: Abraham was called by Jesus back then, before mm-hmm. Abraham was I am.
1: Mm-hmm.
2: So in the desert, when you see this glowing man before him and he's at the feet, who's the great I am, that is Jesus. But it is written that Moses believed God, and that was accounted to him righteousness. Mary yes. was visited by the angel.
1: Yes.
2: And she said, well, how can this be? I haven't had sex with a man, but as you say, mm-hmm. be it unto me.
1: Mm-hmm.
2: Therefore, it says it is written that her faith was her righteousness. For some, and it also says, without faith, it's impossible to please God, which means with faith mm-hmm. it is. For some reason, true faith, if you can enter into that, things happen.
1: And I'm a preacher. I preach three levels of faith. Hope. This is when I believe that something can happen, but I'm still on this side of the door.
2: But it also has to be God's will. What about thy will be done?
1: Again, we've got people who actually think they're Christian, but they're asking for things that God doesn't want from them. So if they get it, it's a negative, and if they don't get it, it's a negative.
2: I was almost signed to Columbia Records and Liberty Records in Nashville. It's a long story. Years later, I ended up down here. I've got my nice show. I'm having a lot of fun with it. But I now realize, as an older man, I had a counselor, and he said, I don't think you'd be dead if that had happened. You would be dead, I know. I said, why? Because he said, you wouldn't have known who your friends were. I realized later in life, My word, you know. I mean, I even won first place Nashville's Music City Song Festival. I'm just bringing this in
1: mm-hmm.
2: so people can hear whatever
1: mm-hmm.
2: their situation
1: yeah.
2: is. God said no, apparently. I'm so happy. I realize, wow, by not letting me succeed where I wanted to succeed was a gift. Garth Brooks, who I've interviewed, he can handle. He's got the humility. Or these other people. But do you ever see what happens to somebody they can't handle? How about the guy who wrote, I believe I can fly,
1: mm-hmm.
2: right?
1: Mm-hmm.
2: And that guy ended up be given all this power, $100 million, and was seducing little teenage girls, and now he's in jail for 40 years.
1: And some of...
2: Because he could not handle it. The Bible says God addeth riches without sorrow. So we only want riches if they come from him.
1: And I heard Solomon say, Lord, don't give me too much that I'll forget about.
2: Yes.
1: Me, and don't give me too little that I might steal.
2: Was that Solomon or David?
1: Solomon.
2: I forget. Okay.
1: I've a lot of the heroes in the faith, when I first got saved and converted, I didn't know any Bible, and so I would watch them on TV and listen to them on radio. I'm not a big fan of some of my former heroes because yes. I'm trying to be polite. We're on radio. Because they did what you just stated. It looks like they're taking too big of a bite out of the apple. They're hoarding the apples. They've let some of that stuff go to their head.
2: In town here, I went up to the fanciest hotel on the beach, and I'm talking to the men. What do you call the men that park your car? Valets.
1: Yeah.
2: And I said, who owns that new black Rolls Royce? And they said, a preacher. Look over there. There's a white one. That's owned by his wife. That's over $1 million worth of cars. I'm sorry, but I believe if you're called to preach, I mean, you can drive a nice car, but shouldn't you live a more ascetic lifestyle? I'm just not sure that's, you know what I mean?
1: Well,
2: that's me becoming judged.
1: I'm not going to put a limit on what God can give a preacher, but it's been my understanding, like I just stated and you alluded to, that they're taking a little too much, they're keeping a little too much, and they've actually forgotten where they came from. You know, so, and I'm not here to judge, and I don't know what God is doing in their life.
2: Well, it's the same thing in real life. Now, as an older guy, I can run into somebody. I love people. But I ran into a rich guy, young guy, and we're talking, doing business, whatever. But I could tell it was only going to go to a certain point, and he was blocking. I don't need Red as a friend. I've got my money in my bank account. Mm-hmm. I'm a billionaire. I'm a multimillionaire. He's robbed of that relationship.
1: Yep.
2: Whereas if I ran to a poor man on the street and say, hi, how are you? What's your name? My name's Albert. Hi, Albert. I'm Red. We have equal dignity for each other. Now we can talk and become friends, but we have a need for each other. But if it cuts off your think you're too somehow secure to need others, right?
1: I've been doing this, I don't know, 30 years or more. If you go back and look at Charles Stanley, 10 years, 20 years ago.
2: Listen to me.
1: He looks except for a few wrinkles, he looks exactly the same.
2: You know he passed, right?
1: Yeah.
2: Yeah.
3: Tune in again tomorrow at 3 a.m., 7 a.m., or 3 p.m. for New Day with Rhett Palmer.
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0: Welcome to 15 Minutes in the Word with New York Times bestselling author Joyce Meyer. On today's program, Joyce will be teaching from Galatians and Philippians. Galatians is all about God's amazing grace. We'll learn how the power of the Holy Spirit is what enables us to do what God asks of us, not our own strength and effort. Meanwhile, Philippians teaches us about joy and how true, lasting joy comes only through faith in Jesus Christ and serving others. Now, here's Joyce with today's teaching.
1: You know what works of the flesh are? It's our energy trying to do what only God can do. That's why I like that coffee cup. Good morning, this is God. I'll be handling all your problems today, and I won't need your help. That's why I think having one of those would be good for you, so you're looking at that every morning and realizing that what needs to be done in your life can only be done by God. So we have to be careful about works of the flesh, because works of the flesh produce one thing and one thing only, and this is it. Every single time you feel frustrated, it's because you're trying to do something that you can't do by yourself. I don't care if it's trying to open a jar of mayonnaise. And I've had times where Dave would be sitting in the next room. Now, I don't like this anymore. I've gotten smarter. But I was going to get it open. I'm opening this. And I would beat on it and pound on it and get out everything. And you get frustrated. It's like, Well, we get like that about so many areas of our life. We're so frustrated because we can't change ourselves. We hear a message on the power of words, and we go home and we're going to, bless God, I'm not going to say anything wrong today. How many of you know we can have a great plan for holiness laying in bed? And it works until you get up and see a person. It is amazing how holy I can be till the people come in. Yeah. And if you don't understand grace, if you don't understand that we can't do it, God's got to do it. He wants us to live by faith, to lean on Him and rely on Him and to trust Him to do in us what needs to be done. I love what David prayed. Oh God, put a watch over my mouth lest I sin against you with my tongue. I pray that every morning. Because there is no way that I am going to keep my mouth shut and not get in trouble. If I need a miracle every 10 minutes to do that. Amen? The Bible does say no man can tame the tongue. Going to church can drive you crazy if you don't understand grace. Because everything you hear is going to make you feel worse about yourself than the way you felt when you went in. Because now there's another thing you've just found out you're doing wrong. That you don't know how to do anything about, but I'll try. God, I'm going to try. Well, I'll tell you, I tried till I almost died. I mean, I fasted till I just didn't weigh hardly anything. And I mean, I was going to be what God wanted me to be. And God's just sitting there laughing, saying, let me know when you're done. Let me know when you're ready for some help. God opposes the proud and gives grace to the humble. The just shall live by faith. Behold, the proud, his soul is puffed up. This is Habakkuk 2:4. It is not upright within him, but the righteous man shall live by faith. Don't do things if you have a guilty conscience about doing it. I heard that. Hmm. Why sit and watch something on television if you feel condemned the whole time you're watching it? But it's so interesting. I get it. I understand. But there's so many times when we choose to do the wrong thing, and then we feel so bad about it later. And it's not worth it. It's just not worth it. Amen? Hebrews 10:38, but my righteous one shall live by faith. Galatians 2:20, Paul said, I've been crucified with Christ. It's no longer I who live, but Christ who lives in me. And the life I now live, I live by faith. By faith. 2 Corinthians 5:7, for we walk by faith and not by sight. Here's a scripture that ought to put a little reverential fear in us. Romans 14:23, whatever is not of faith is sin. Well, so unless you can complain by faith, that means complaining is sin. Unless you can gossip by faith. Come on. This is not hard. We can all understand this. There's so many things that we do that we can't say we're doing that by faith. We can't say that we're doing that with God's approval. And those are the things that if you really want to live under grace, those are the things that you got to cut out of your life, because that's the Holy Spirit prompting you. To live by grace means to be led by the Holy Spirit, not the law, but the Holy Spirit. To follow the promptings of the Holy Spirit. Come on, would you make a commitment to have such a deep relationship with the Lord that you will pay attention to what's going on inside of you? And when you feel that God is convicting you not to do something, then don't do it. I had a girl last week put a very interesting question to me. She named a cult. This girl's a Christian. She named a cult, and she said when she was a teenager, she came that close to getting caught up in it. She said, it fascinated me. And I said, why did it fascinate you? She said, because the people in this, and it's actually a big church, I'm just not going to get into naming names. She said, the people are so committed to what they believe. They are nice. They are good to people. They are polite. They have to tithe if they're going to be part of that church, so they all do that. They're very committed to witnessing and sharing their faith with other people. So she said, I just got to the point where I thought, well, if we're right, if it's the Christians that have the truth and we're right, then why are so many people not doing what they say they believe? This is a very important for the days that we're living in right now. And you want me to tell you what I believe? She asked me why. And I said, I think it's because people no longer have reverential fear of God. See, we're taught not to be afraid of God. Perfect love casts out fear. When we know the perfect love that God has for us, we don't have to be afraid of God or afraid that he's going to punish us. But we do need to have a reverential fear that basically says God is God and he means what he says. And so if he says, do this and you'll be blessed, do this and you're not going to like your life very much, then that is the way it's going to be, and I better listen. We have to be careful that we don't bring God down to a level where he's just our buddy and our friend. He is your friend, but he's God. Almighty, sovereign, omnipotent, all-knowing, omnipresent. God, who is an all-consuming fire. Amen? And we're saved by grace, but Philippians 2 says, now work out your own salvation with fear and trembling, not in your own strength, but all the while letting God help you. What does it mean to work out your own salvation? It doesn't mean to work for salvation. It means that salvation is a gift and it comes to you in your spirit. Your spirit's made holy, you're sanctified, you're made right with God. Everything in your spirit couldn't get any better than what it is. That's why we can say, I am the righteousness of God in Christ. I am holy. I am sanctified. Because you are all those things in your spirit. God could not come to live in your spirit if he didn't totally clean the place up first. Are you with me? But now the rest of our life, the job that we have is to work with the Holy Spirit to let what God has given us, this great gift that he's given us, to let it be worked out. Work out your salvation, and you do it with fear and trembling, knowing that God means business. Well, maybe this is more needed than what I even thought it was. I mean, when's the last time you heard a good rip-roaring sermon on the reverential fear of God? I don't see any hands up. And Proverbs 1 says that the beginning of wisdom is the fear of the Lord. Not being afraid of God. I'm not afraid he's going to hurt me. If I do something wrong, I'm not afraid that I'm going to go to hell. I'm not afraid that God's going to punish me. But I do believe that the promises of God have conditions attached to them. And I do believe that I will reap what I sow. It's a biblical law. So, yes, I am afraid not to do what God tells me to do because I don't want to miss out on the best life that he has for me. I'm not afraid of him hurting me, but I am afraid that I'll miss his best for me. The best practical example I know to give is when our kids were growing up, if Dave said, you're grounded for 2 weeks. They were grounded for 2 weeks. If I said it, it'd take about 3 days and I'd get fed up with them being in the house all day. It's fine for a man to ground his kids for 2 weeks and go off to work every day and leave you locked in the house with them. Amen? And, you know, I'd feel sorry for him. And, well, I think you've learned your lessons. I'll let you go out. Well, you know what? They loved me, but they had reverential fear of Dave. How many of you know what I mean? And so when God says something, he means what he says.
0: We don't need to go through life frustrated because God loves us and wants to help. He's right there waiting for us to exchange our trying for trusting. Galatians 3:10 in the Message version of the Bible says anyone who tries to live by his own effort, independent of God, is doomed to failure. This means we simply cannot live in victory without God's help. Grace makes all the difference. It's his power which overcomes whatever struggle we face. When we are faithful in doing whatever we can do in a situation, God will pour out his grace to do what we can't do.
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0: Welcome to On to Perfection, the radio ministry of Resurrection Life Family Worship Center. We are delighted that you joined us for today's broadcast. Our prayer is for the Word of God to transform you into the image of our Lord and Savior, Jesus Christ, while simultaneously causing you to triumph everywhere the soles of your feet shall tread. Now let's get into the Word with Apostle Trevor Banks.
1: And in that day there shall be a root of Jesse, which shall stand for an ensign of the people. To it shall the Gentiles seek, and his rest shall be glorious. There's the word glory. So rest has a great deal to do with connecting you to glory. His rest shall be glorious. We looked at Matthew 11:25-30, where Jesus said, "Come unto me, all ye that labor," right? "And are heavy laden." Labor, not just work, but he's talking about labor in the flesh. Laborious stuff. You know, that is not producing. Yes. You know, labor that causes anxieties and troubling and strife and contention and argument and all kind of fleshly, carnal things. He said, "Come unto me, all you who labor like that. All ye that labor and are heavy laden." How many know Jesus' yoke is easy? Y'all better start answering. The elder, help me out here, like. I'm going to ask it again. How many know, if y'all don't know, I know, that Jesus' yoke is easy? And his burden is light. Listen, don't get that twisted. You may be going through trial or tests that seem heavy, or the burden, you know, the warfare is intense. That doesn't take away from the reality that his burden is light. So when you get frustrated and ready to give up, check yourself. Because most likely you've been fighting a battle with the wrong means, or fighting the battle from the soulish realm. Remember, Jesus is our example, and that look at him in the boat, he didn't rise in his emotions. Sometimes you burn out or become discouraged because you're locked into your emotions. See, the disciples felt like, you know, anything that came up needed their attention. Why are you paying attention to everything? You heard somebody, it sound like they said your name. Hey, what'd you say? You don't even know that person. They don't know you. What you talking about over there? Let me make this clear. Jesus didn't pay attention to a lot of stuff. Stop allowing stuff to take your energy. Zapping you of your energy. Your mind is everywhere. And it's the devil behind a lot of that. Just taking. Some stuff needs to be ignored. Amen. Ignored. Hear, but not hear. See, I ain't seen nothing. It's true. So we looked at Exodus, how the tabernacle, Exodus 29:40, is sanctified by his glory, the kavod. Now we started out, and I got a much more impactful definition of kavod that we'll look at later in this series. But the the definition I gave you for glory initially was simply the word weight, W-E-I-G-H-T, weight. It's more than a moment of worship. It's more than just a moment. When we talk about the glory or the kavod, it's what happens in an atmosphere when the Spirit of God shows up and he reveals himself. Now, as we go in this series, you're going to see the difference between when there's just praise and worship and such, and when God shows up. See, there's a realm of glory that when God shows up, everything changes. Amen. Everything has to change. There can be no more human, just human activity. No human service. Because when God shows up, he takes over. Now, honestly, truth told, many have never entered that realm or experienced that realm. But there's a last days people that God is preparing, even as I speak now, he's preparing them for the realm of glory. You find yourself on the pathway of glory, glory road. What's on that glory road? There are speed bumps. There are detour signs. There's construction going on. All kind of things on that road in preparation for you to be able to enter the realm. Now, I think I made a distinction in our first message between a realm and a dimension. A realm is like a house, and dimensions are like the rooms in the house. Example, Moses, when he went up on the Mount Sinai, Joshua and the 70 elders were initially with him. And they all saw some of the glory. But the 70 elders were sent back to govern over the people, Aaron and the priests and that. Joshua went so high, but he couldn't enter in. It was given to Moses. Moses entered into the glory. Joshua stayed up there, but he didn't enter in. So there are dimensions. There are rooms. Moses went in a leader. He came out a lawgiver. A difference. He was in the place where the word was being written. Now where the word was being produced, that's where Moses was at. Others didn't qualify for that dimension. And it wasn't that they were bad or wrong. They just didn't qualify. It was Moses that was called to that. Now, I want to tell you something. This is why it's important to discover who you are. The Lord says, before you were in the womb, that's not just, that's a principle in the scripture. Before you were in your mother's womb, I knew you. And he told Jeremiah, I called you before you were in the womb, before you were a twinkle in the eye, before any of that, I called you to be a prophet to nations. So Jeremiah, don't give me excuses. When you discover, this is why we must rediscover, remember. There's a part of you, your spirit man. This is why there's a war between Isaac and Ishmael, Cain and Abel, the natural man and the spiritual man, the soul against the spirit. There's a struggle there. The soul wants to reign. But he's not the right one. When your spirit man truly gets into the proper place, there's a whole lot of stuff, listen to me, that you're going to remember. You don't have to read it in a book. Amen. You didn't have to go to school for it. It's who you are. God says that's who you were before you were in the womb. I'm going to uncover that to you. You're going to rediscover that. Listen, this path, this glory path is not something that was just, they didn't just pave it like they do in Midway right now. Midway World. I tell you, I waited out there about a half an hour. I said, what are they doing? And come to find out they're paving. And you know how they one side go, and then the other side wait. I'm trying to get home. The glory road is an ancient path. It's the path Moses walked. Abraham walked it. Joshua walked it. It's nothing new. It's not for 2026. It beats this modern day technology to death. If you get in alignment, it's an ancient path. It's a path that I believe that Jeremiah says that the fowl don't know. People don't stumble over it. A fool won't walk on that highway. It's a path, the path of the just. And it's a path that will shine brighter and brighter. The warfare lies up here. People settling or becoming content where they at. Eyes too old for that. Let me tell you something. Your best days lie ahead of you. I said your best days lie ahead of you. Don't fool yourself. And especially to young people, don't let days pass you by and you keep putting it off and putting it off one day. Well, no. Don't do that. Don't act as though Jesus is coming tomorrow. You know, when I say that, live like he is, even though we know he's not. But know that, you know, you got to occupy. You got to prepare. Prepare 5 years out. Prepare with generations in mind. Prepare. Do things. Don't do things like, well, it may not. What about tomorrow? No. What? Think way out there and get a plan.
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5: Once Satan realizes that you're about to break out and get out of under his bondage, he's going to attack. I can tell you that. You have thought the way he thinks long enough. And you see, if I think the way he thinks and I get down here where I'm thinking, I'm going to be in a mess. But if I begin to think the way God thinks, then what happens? I'm going to walk on a higher plane than I've ever walked on before. And that's what we're talking about. So I'm telling you, expect it. But listen, don't say, oh my goodness, going into battle. No, praise God, I'm going in the victory.
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5: We have been discussing for some time the truth that sets us free, and today I want to talk about how. So let's take just a moment to review what we said in the very beginning, and that is many of God's people who are saved people, born again, know that you are, go to church, read your Bible, pray, do all the things, activities that you know to do, and yet there's something missing in your life. The cutting edge of joy and accomplishment and achievement and contentment and fruitfulness in your life is not there. And the reason is because Satan gets us into bondage because we think the way he wants us to think rather than the way God wants us to think. So what does he do? He harasses us with these feelings of insecurity, inadequacy, inferiority, poor self-image. And the fact that we've got to measure up, and because we don't measure up to what other people expect, then we get guilt feelings. Then we berate ourselves and condemn ourselves. We forget that we're acceptable on the basis of God's grace and not our measuring up to anything. So afraid we're going to disappoint God, going to disappoint others. Measuring up to their expectations, working at our appearance, at our performance, and our status, and all of this, which is a terrible merry-go-round, an awful cycle to be in, trying to get some joy and contentment of life. That is satanic bondage. It is born of Satan, it is bred of Satan, and it is continued by Satan. And the reason we get hung up on that is because we choose to believe Satan's lie rather than God's truth. If you just break out of that and stop living by your feelings and living by the truth, he says, is what sets us free. Our feelings put us in bondage. Our feelings put us in bondage, and the truth of God sets us free of all of that. Now we said there's one big turnpike, has three lanes. And those lanes are what our position is, who our person is, that is who we are and what our possessions are in Christ. Now listen, it is one thing to hear about them, but how do I make application of these truths in order to be freed and liberated from those harassing patterns of the past that keep us living in the negative and accomplishing and achieving of being what God wants us to be? So what I'd like to do is to give you four simple steps. They're real simple. They're so simple, I'm afraid some of you may skip over them. But if you recall what Jesus said here in this eighth chapter, beginning in verse 31, he says, "Therefore, if you abide in my word, then you are truly disciples of mine. And you shall know the truth, and the truth shall make you free." All right, now, how do I make this practical so that when I'm faced with a temptation, how do I respond? Or when I walk into a situation and I am terribly intimidated, I get this terrible inferior feeling, or in a situation where I feel so totally inadequate, all of a sudden my security is all gone and this anxiety and worry and doubt and fear, or this terrible sense of guilt, how am I to respond? Now listen, what is the first step? Step number one is to choose a life of freedom. You say, well now, what do you mean by choosing it? I mean this. When you were saved, what did you do? You made a definite, deliberate, voluntary choice to accept the Lord Jesus Christ as your personal Savior based on His atoning death at the cross. You accepted Him by faith. You received by faith His forgiveness and His acceptance, and you became a child of God. You do not drift into freedom. Now watch this, because you see, what we've been talking about, you don't drift into this because the tide is running against you. The tide of your pre-programming, the tide of all the stuff that you hear every day, you can't do that. Who do you think you are? All the tide is running against you. So you are swimming against the tide when it comes to breaking out of pre-programmed, involuntary attitudes that will cause you to miss out on God's best. The tide's running against you, so I want you to know that to begin with. Now watch this carefully. While it is a definite matter of making a definite choice, it is likewise a process. It didn't take you 25 minutes to get rooted and grounded in negative attitudes, and it won't take you 25 minutes to get out. But while it is a definite, deliberate, willful choice on your part, a moment when you say, "I choose to be free," there's a process that sets in. Secondly, in that area, it's going to demand patience, because Satan is going to put the pressure on you. Listen, when you say, "I choose to be free," what you're saying to Satan is, "Look, I'm sick and tired of your harassment. I'm fed up with you. I reject, I renounce, I repudiate, I refuse all of your harassment. I'm going with Jesus, the way to freedom." Now listen, if you don't think something will stir up every demon in hell against you, brother, that'll do it. Because you see, he doesn't mind you being saved. Now that you are saved, he can't do anything about that. As long as he can harass you, ruin your testimony, keep you down in the dumps, keep you in fear in your attitudes, keeping you from being what God wants you to be. But listen, once Satan realizes that you're about to break out and get out of under his bondage, he's going to attack. I can tell you that. So I'm telling you, expect it. But listen, don't say, "Oh my goodness, going into battle." No, praise God, I'm going in the victory. He wants you to think, getting ready to go to war with the old devil. I never have won yet. Can't win now. You see, that's negative. And what I want you to see is this. Listen to me. We are so much more negative than we realize, because we have been programmed on a lower level of thinking than God has. You ask God what He wants to do in your life, and then you reach in the power of the Holy Spirit for God's goal for your life. Is a man in business, and he says, "Well, here's what I'd like to do, but I just don't think that'll ever happen in my life." That is straight from the devil. All of that negative satanic deception and harassment needs to be put away by the power of God. And what's going to happen is you're going to become free and positive and confident in that which is within you to bring about what your heart desires. But I can tell you this, it is easier to walk in doubt, frustration, anxiety, and fear than it is in the joy of the Lord until you learn something. So first of all, you got to make a choice. Secondly, and here's what he says. I said this in the very first one. You must continue in his word. Now listen to what he says. Verse 31. If you abide or continue in my word, then you disciples mine, and you shall know the truth. That is, if you continue in the word of God, you're going to know the truth. And what is it that makes us free? It is the truth that makes us free. Now watch this. The second step, now having made a choice that I want to be free from that, secondly, my second decision is I must be willing to continue in God's word. Now here's what that means. That means the word of God is going to become the number one book. It is going to be the key interest of my life. Meditating upon the word, thinking about what he's saying, concentrating on those verses, beginning to understand how that applies to my life, continuing in the word. That doesn't mean reading it just before hopping in bed at night, but it means getting a hold of that truth, continuing, absorbing, digesting the truth, focusing, concentrating, abiding in, looking at, absorbing, meditating on, being quiet, praying to him about it. Lord, I want this truth in my life, continuing in the word. Now listen, as you meditate upon it, think about it, apply it, discuss it, talk to someone else about it, share it with them. What's happening is it is becoming a part of you. And what you're doing in that is you're continuing in the word. Why do we want to continue in it? Absorb it, think about it, pray over it, meditate on it. Because what we are searching for is the truth. If you continue in my word, ye shall know the truth. You don't know the truth by memorizing a verse. That doesn't necessarily make you know the truth. You know the truth when the Holy Spirit of God makes that verse a priority in your life, that truth a priority. And you begin to think about it and pray over and ask God to show you how that applies to your life. Continuing in the word to know the truth. What is the truth? The truth about what your position is, the truth about who you are and what you have. As these truths become a part of your thinking, all of a sudden, here's what happens. You begin to realize that the old patterns begin to crack. The old thought patterns and pre-programming begins to shatter, and before long, like thin plate glass, they begin to crumble in your mind. And what happens? They are replaced with solid, scriptural, divine, God-given truths of what your position is. I am in Christ forever. Who I am, a saint and ambassador of the Lord Jesus Christ. A child of God, a servant of the Lord. What do I have? Everything I'll ever need. All that I need to be what God wants me to be. All that I need whenever a need arises. An inheritance provided, access to it, fellowship with the Father. And you see, as these truths begin to be a part of our thinking, what happens is, here's what happens. We resort to new thought patterns, new concepts, new ideas. That is, we have given up the false for the truth. And therefore, what happens? If I have been responding toward the false, I'm going to act in that way, which is not in pleasing with God. So if I begin to respond properly, what's going to happen? I'm going to have the results of responding properly to him. Security. So I'm not going to be anxious and worried and fretting about things. Don't have to worry about being in fear. There's no other person in the world just like you. You're the only one of your kind. You're not inferior. You can't be inferior. Nobody else to compare yourself with legitimately. Inadequate? How could you be inadequate when Almighty God who created this universe is living within you and has promised to empower you to do anything he called you to do? How are you going to be inadequate? You see, here's what I'm saying. If you don't make the choice and you don't continue in the word, you see, you're continuing in it when you hear it, understand it, keep on praying over it, absorbing it. And you see, all of us could probably pick out one given area, two or three areas in which we may be weaker than in other areas. Then find the truth, whether it deals with your position or your person, or let's say, for example, that you're just one of those persons, on the outside you've got a lot going for you, on the inside you have a terrible self-image. As far as you see yourself, you don't deserve anything and you're a nobody and you're having a terrible time continually faking the world out. Then zero in on that one, and what do? You major on these truths about who you are. Who you are in Christ, the Son of God. Who you are in Christ, the light of the world, a light, like salt, a servant, an ambassador, a saint, a temple. You major on those truths. continuing in the Word until what? Until those truths have shattered old truths, and now you're able to respond positively, moving in God's direction so that old patterns are no longer harassing you, because you have chosen to do what? Not only to believe the truth, but you've chosen to live by the truth. And my friend, the old patterns break up. When you get your attitude toward yourself and you see yourself the way God sees you, I want to tell you, everything in you is going to change. But you see, what I want you to understand is, so much of what we've thought for so many years of our life at times, which appeared to be right, what I'm asking you to do is to challenge and to put everything you have been taught about yourself over against God's Word and see what is true and what is error. What is error, put it aside, as Paul says in Ephesians. Put it away. Continuing in the Word. Thirdly, I must express confidence in the Word. I've got to believe what it says. Now, here's where the problem comes. Now, a lot going on today about inerrant Scripture. We believe the Bible is true from cover to cover. Now, that's true. But here's where Satan, again, he just comes in right under the tree.

You see, Satan says, for others, but not for you. That is satanic deception and harassment. I've got to believe if God said it, it is true, and if it's true, it'll work for me. If it'll work for anybody, it'll work for me. It'll work for anybody, it'll work for you. The confidence must be in the fact that it is true in your life, and it will bring about the results in your life. Then the four things, very simple. Claiming my position, my personage, and my possessions, claiming them. Now watch this, just write that down. Claiming the truth. Now here's what I want you to see. You don't say, Lord, I just claim all this truth is mine. I want to pray that you'll bless me. No, here's how you claim it. When a given incident arises, and all of a sudden you feel inadequate, insecure, or inferior, or worried, anxious, doubtful. In other words, when that situation arises, what you do is you claim His truth about you right then and there. Lord, you said that I'm in you and that you're in me. You said, I'm your servant, or I'm an ambassador, I'm a son, I'm a child. You're my father. That's our relationship. You said that I have everything I need to live a godly life. You said that I have your nature living within me, and because I have your nature within me, and because I'm a saint, I'm a servant, an ambassador of Christ, then what I am being tempted to do is a total contradiction of who I am. It doesn't fit into my personage. Therefore, I have more respect for myself, and therefore I reject that on the basis of the truth of who I am, what my position is, and I do not have to indulge in that because of my relationship, who I am and what I have. I don't have to indulge in that. And I want to tell you something. There's not a temptation Satan can throw at you that God Almighty won't defeat right before your eyes if you are willing to do exactly what I just told you. Claim it. It's no good if it doesn't work in your individual life. And even if it does, if you don't claim it, it can't work. Claim it. What did he say? You shall know the truth, and the truth shall make you free. How does the truth make me free? The truth makes me free when I understand what the truth is and am willing to apply it to my life and am willing to believe that in that application, listen, that all the supernatural power of a sovereign God is behind that application to make it work in my life. Now it's either true or it's not true. Now listen to me. Am I sick and tired of these inferior feelings, these feelings of rejection? Do I see myself the way God sees me? Am I willing just to relax and enjoy being one of God's children? And my friend, here's how simple it is, and God knew better than to make anything too complicated for us. You choose to be free. You continue in the Word. You confidently believe God's book to be true. And then you claim by faith what is rightfully yours, provided at the cross, has nothing to do with your deserving it, has nothing to do with that, provided at the cross, and is yours for the claiming and the applying. And God says, listen, if I ask you, how many of you believe John 3:16? Everybody believe John 3:16? How many of you believe John chapter 8, verse 32. If ye shall know the truth will set you free. You want to be saved? Yes. So you believe that you were saved. You want to be free? Discover the truth. Apply it to your heart. Believe God's power, and He says, I'll set you free. The choice is yours. And you'll either choose to remain in bondage, or you'll choose to be free. The truth is that you are free because you've chosen to be free and you have applied the truth that sets you free. And He says the truth known and applied in your heart frees you and liberates you to become the person God wants you to be, achieve what God wants you to achieve, and to reach your potential. And I'm simply asking you this. You want to be free? You want to be liberated? Unshackled? 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
6: When you go about your work, do you give it your very best, or you just do as little as you can get by with? Would you say, as you think about yourself, that you're a person who's very energetic, or would you say, I'm really more apathetic? When people look at your life and watch how you operate, would they see you as a person who's diligent and fruitful and energetic, or would they see you as a person who's laid back, always excusing yourself, always having some reason not to be doing something, maybe a little pessimistic and a little negative? Which of the two would be more like you? Well, ask yourself this question. Which of the two kind of characters would be the most like a follower of Jesus Christ? God has gifted you in different ways. He's called you to do certain jobs. And he says it is your and my personal responsibility as stewards of these gifts to do what? Employ these gifts. Your mind, your heart, your soul, your body in doing what? Serving one another in whatever way that may be. On your job, in your church, in your family, whatever it might be. We have the responsibility of serving each other. A slothful person is purely self-centered. And so what happens? If a person takes those gifts and wastes them on mundane things that have no real fruitfulness and no value, or if they just sleep away their life and they just lay back and they're idle and they're habitually lazy, it's idle, and they're sin against God, because what you're doing is you're sinning against God by wasting these precious gifts that he's given you.
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Bye-bye.

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Morningside Academy offers private Christian education in a godly atmosphere, teaching truths that will last a lifetime. 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

0: No one in the Bible has as many parallels in his life to that of the Lord Jesus, and no one is as much like the Lord as Joseph. Welcome to Through the Bible. That's what our teacher, Dr. J. Vernon McGee, tells us in this leg of our journey through the Old Testament book of Genesis. I'm Steve Schwetz, your host, and like me, I'm sure that you're learning a great lesson from Joseph, too. The bottom line, God's plan and purpose for our lives isn't always what we choose, but he is always faithful. But before we get to that, let's celebrate God's faithfulness as we read this letter from Alexis in Kansas. She wrote, "Today marks the beginning of my sixth trip on the Bible bus. It's hard to believe that I am one of the old timers now. I feel that the more I learn, the less I know. Someone once asked me why I keep listening over and over again. I told them that I hear something different each time because I'm someone different each time. The young newlywed with small children heard much different things than this old married lady with almost flown young adults. It also amazes me how accurate Dr. McGee is when he is discussing the current times. Sometimes I say to myself, if he could only see what has happened since then. My husband and I have supported the ministry over the years. When my oldest asked about a donation the other day, my husband just repeated our mantra, 'You can't outgive God. When we give generously to you, he gives even more generously to us.' I pray with the World Prayer Team. It has blessed me so much to read the stories and pray for people around the world and for the ministry. I'm looking forward to several more trips, so please keep several rolling." Well, like Alexis, have you been riding the Bible bus maybe for a while? What would you share with someone just climbing aboard today? And if you're new, what brought you here? And how's God working in your life as we study his word together? Well, you know we'd love to hear your story. Send us a note, won't you, through our app, or email us at BibleBus@ttb.org, or write to us at Box 7100, Pasadena, California, 91109. In Canada, Box 25325, London, Ontario, N6C6B1. Let's pray and open God's Word together. Heavenly Father, thank you for your promise that all things work together for good for those who love God. Like Joseph, Lord, help us to surrender our lives to you today. In Jesus' name, amen. Here's our study of Genesis 40 on Through the Bible with Dr. J. Vernon McGee.
1: Now, here in the 40th chapter, we have a section here that, frankly, it doesn't seem to advance the story of Joseph. Rather, it seems to slow it down to absolutely no movement at all. We see Joseph now in prison, and he's delayed and circumscribed by the ingratitude of the chief butler of Pharaoh. Here he is, in prison. The question arises, well, what about him? Well, may I say to you, all of this is accomplishing God's plan and purpose in his life, as we're going to see now as we get into this chapter. Well, we said at the beginning that no person in the Bible has so many parallels in his life to that of the Lord Jesus, and there's no one so much like the Lord as Joseph is. And let me pick up, I made that contrast the other day, or rather comparison the other day. Now let's look at some more. We mentioned the other day that Joseph was sent to his brethren. The Lord Jesus was sent to his brethren. He said, "I've been sent to the lost sheep, the house of Israel." And Joseph was hated by his brethren without a cause. The Lord Jesus was hated by his brethren without a cause, and Joseph was sold by his brethren. The Lord Jesus Christ was sold by one of his brethren, and Joseph was sold for 20 pieces of silver. The Lord Jesus was sold for 30 pieces of silver, and the brethren plotted to kill him. His own brethren plotted to kill Joseph, and the brethren of the Lord Jesus plotted to kill him. Came unto his own received him not. He was put in the pit, and that was to be a place of death, you'll recall, for him. The Lord Jesus was crucified. Joseph was raised up out of that pit. The Lord Jesus was raised up the third day. Joseph obeyed his father, and the Lord Jesus obeyed his father. "I do always the things that please him," the Lord said. And Joseph, his father sent him to seek his brethren. And the Lord Jesus Christ, we're told that he came to do the will of God, and he came to seek his brethren. And Joseph was mocked by his brethren. "Behold, this dreamer cometh." The Lord Jesus was mocked by his brethren. "If he be the Christ, let him come down now from the cross." And the brethren refused to receive Joseph, and the brethren of the Lord Jesus refused to receive him. And Joseph, they took counsel to kill him, and the Lord Jesus, they plotted his death. And in Joseph's life, his coat was returned to his father, dripping with blood, and they took the coat of the Lord Jesus and gambled for it. And Joseph, after being sold into Egypt, he was lost sight of for many years. Christ ascended up into heaven, and he says, "Ye'll see me no more." And he was tempted, Joseph was, by the world, the flesh, and the devil, and he resisted. The Lord Jesus was tempted by the world, flesh, and the devil, and he won. And Joseph, he became the Savior of the world during this period, physically, of course, and Christ is the Savior of the world today. The parallels there, I think, are indeed striking, and we need to note them, of course. Now let's get into this 40th chapter, and we'll notice something here. Last time, I think I ended with a question, how could it be the will of God for him to be put in prison now? And you'll recall that he was put in prison. Actually, this fellow Potiphar, someone's raised the question with me. I don't think that he believed his wife at all. Certainly wasn't a happy home. She called him he, you know, that wasn't very complimentary. And Potiphar actually had no confidence in his wife. Why, if he had, he would have put Joseph to death immediately. There'd been no ifs and ands about it. What he did was just put him into prison and forget about it. This man, I think, recognized the kind of wife he had, but he's sure to be pitied to be married to her. But all of this is working to the advantage of Joseph. Somebody says, well, wait a minute. How can it do that? Here he is now sold into slavery and unjustly accused, and now he's put in prison and forgotten. How do you interpret that? Well, I interpret that the Word of God is certainly being fulfilled and the will of God is accomplished in his life. The thing is that this man, Joseph, is kept in prison for a definite purpose, God's purpose. Suppose that when he's going to interpret the dream of the butler, and suppose the butler, when he got out, did as he promised he'd do. He went into Pharaoh on behalf of Joseph and said, this young fellow's in there and he's accused falsely, and you ought to let him out of prison. Well, the night he had his dream and needed someone to interpret it and someone to become prime minister of Egypt, why, Joseph at that time would have been halfway back to the promised land. He would have been long gone from the land of Egypt. But you see, he's here and being kept here, detained for a purpose. You see the hand of God working in this man's life all the way through. Joseph, all hated by his brethren without a cause, delivered him to the Gentiles. He couldn't defend himself, though he's unjustly accused. The Lord Jesus was delivered by his own to the religious rulers, who in turn delivered him to the Gentiles. And he was innocent. And Pilate, like Potiphar, didn't believe the accusation against Jesus, found him innocent, and scourged him. You see, Joseph had to suffer because this man, Potiphar, had to put up a front there at the court of Pharaoh. And Joseph found favor inside of the jailer here. And we find that the Roman centurion said, truly, this is the Son of God. And Joseph was numbered with the transgressors. And he was a blessing to the butler, and he was judgment for the baker. And you remember the Lord Jesus was crucified between two thieves. One was judged and the other was blessed. And you'll notice as we go through now chapter 40, Joseph gives all the glory to God. Now with all of that in mind, it's very important now to look at the wording of this chapter here, which seems again as if it's not advancing the action here at all. And it came to pass after these things that the butler of the king of Egypt and his baker had offended their lord, the king of Egypt. And Pharaoh was wroth against two of his officers, against the chief of the butlers and against the chief of the bakers. And he put them in ward in the house of the captain of the guard under the prison, the place where Joseph was bound. And friends, that wasn't any accident, you see. But what does this reveal? Well, it reveals, first of all, the arbitrary and dictatorial position and policy that Pharaoh of Egypt had. I do not know what the baker did. Maybe burnt the biscuits for breakfast. I don't know. But for some little whim on the part of Pharaoh, he puts him in prison. Now, what did the butler do? Well, it may be that he was bringing up a glass of wine to hand to Pharaoh, and he stumped his toe and spilled it on the Persian rug that was there. I don't know, but he did something, and it must have been rather minor. And because of that, why, here these two, the butler and the baker, are in prison, and they're put right in there where Joseph is. Now, Joseph occupies a good position there in the prison, even. Everywhere the man went, his ability certainly was recognized. And the scripture says a man's gift, scripture makes room for him. And certainly that was true for Joseph, though he was a slave and now a prisoner. Poor fellow, you say. Well, God's moving in his life with a definite purpose. Now, we find that though he's put next to these men, they're put there for 3 days. Actually, that's very temporary. Any other person that had gone through what Joseph has gone through and had been put in that prison, they'd give up. But he didn't give up, friends. That's not the way that he did things. And we're going to see that now in just a few moments. Now, will you notice? And the captain of the guard, I'm reading verse 4, chapter 40 of Genesis. And the captain of the guard charged Joseph with them, and he served them, and they continued a season in the war. Now Joseph got acquainted with them, you see, because he had charge of them, and it was his business to take care of them while they were in prison. Now verse 5, and they dreamed a dream, both of them, each man his dream, in one night. Each man according to the interpretation of his dream, the butler and the baker of the king of Egypt, which were bound in the prison. And Joseph came in unto them in the morning, looked upon them, and behold, they were sad. Joseph came in. He was an optimistic type individual himself, always very bright and sharp. And he goes in, and these two fellows who occupy a position with Pharaoh, sitting there very doleful, with a very dark look upon their faces and a dark brown taste in their mouths. And so they were sad. And he asked Pharaoh's officers that were with him in the ward of his lord's house, saying, wherefore look ye so sadly today? And they said unto him, we've dreamed a dream, and there is no interpreter of it. And Joseph said unto them, do not interpretations belong to God? Tell me them, I pray you. Now, Joseph gives God all the glory in all of this. And later on, we'll find another young Hebrew in a foreign court, and we'll do the same thing. Give God the glory. And I wish today that I could get over to Christians the thought that anything that you do for the Lord, make sure that God gets the glory for it. One of the reasons that many of us are not blessed as much as the Lord would like to bless us is because when we do receive some wonderful thing, we take it for granted, and we do not give God the glory for it. And we ought to do that. We need to give God the glory. And so here, why he should give God the glory, and he does. Do not interpretations belong to God. Tell me them, I pray you. And the chief butler told his dream to Joseph and said to him, in my dream, behold, a vine was before me, and in the vine were 3 branches, and it was as though it budded, and her blossom shot forth, and the clusters thereof brought forth ripe grapes. And Pharaoh's cup was in his hand, and I took the grapes and pressed them into Pharaoh's cup, and I gave the cup unto Pharaoh's hand. And Joseph said unto him, this is the interpretation of it, the 3 branches of 3 days. Yet within 3 days shall Pharaoh lift up thine head and restore thee unto thy place, and thou shalt deliver Pharaoh's cup into his hand after the former manner when thou wast his butler. You see, it's interesting that in these dreams, that in the Old Testament, you don't have God moving that way after you have the canon of Scripture, after the New Testament is concluded. We don't need that today. But God did speak in this day through dreams. And he spoke in the language that these people could understand. A butler would understand about serving wine, because that's what he did to Pharaoh, that he served him. And that would be something he could understand. Also, you remember later on that old King Nebuchadnezzar had a dream of an image. He was certainly acquainted with images, with idols. Now we find here that this is the interpretation. Joseph here interprets the dream. He says that you're going to be restored in 3 days. He said, now when you are, verse 14, but think on me when it shall be well with thee, and show kindness, I pray thee, unto me, and make mention of me unto Pharaoh, and bring me out of this house. And poor Joseph said, look, they put me way back here in the prison. I'm so far back in the prison that they just have to pump water to me. I'm just forgotten, and I will stay.

And in the uttermost basket there was of all manner of baked meats for Pharaoh, and the birds did eat them out of the basket upon my head. And Joseph answered and said, this is the interpretation thereof, the three baskets are 3 days. Yet within 3 days shall Pharaoh lift up thy head from off thee, shall hang thee on a tree. The birds shall eat thy flesh from off thee. Now that's the interpretation for the baker. And he speaks to him in the language he understands. He sees these baskets that are filled with these little cookies, sweetmeats, baked meats. This is the language the man would understand. Now Joseph interprets it for them. And he tells him that, but it's not going to be good for you. In 3 days he'll take you out and hang you, and the birds are going to eat your flesh. Now, verse 20. It came to pass the third day, which was Pharaoh's birthday, that he made a feast unto all his servants. And he lifted up the head of the chief butler and of the chief baker among his servants. And he restored the butler unto his butlership again, and he gave the cup unto Pharaoh's hand. But he hanged the chief baker, as Joseph had interpreted to them. Yet did not the chief butler remember Joseph, but forgot him. Now, the poor boy is really in a predicament. Here he is, not only a slave, but one that's been falsely accused, but that doesn't mean that the bars on the prison are not just as hard as they are as if he were guilty, and the lock is just as difficult to get through. And the poor boy is here, and it was the purpose of Potiphar just to forget him. That's the way he covered up the scandal that was in his own home. In fact, his wife was unfaithful. And this is the way he covered up, and poor Joseph had to pay for it. His one glimmer of light was that the butler would remember him to Pharaoh, and this seemed to be such a marvelous way of getting the ear of Pharaoh and getting him out of prison. But that butler, the minute he got out, he's so elated with that, goes back to his job and forgets all about poor Joseph. Well, Joseph is not discouraged, but he did not know the details. But you see, God wants to leave him there, friends, for a purpose. Suppose that the butler had gone in to Pharaoh enthusiastically and said, say, I tell you, there's a prisoner down there who ought not to be there. He's innocent. He's been falsely accused, and he interpreted my dream for me. I sure'd appreciate it, Pharaoh, if you just let him out. Suppose Pharaoh let him out. Don't you see what would have happened, friends? He'd have been back in the home of his father Jacob by the time that Pharaoh needed him to interpret his dream. So God's just going to keep him around, and it's a good place to keep him. You'll know where to find him if you leave him there in that prison. That's what he does. And yet Joseph believed that God was moving in his life. Have you ever stopped even at this point to want to put down those things that are discouraging experiences, and yet there were certain fruits to the faith of this man Joseph? He had a real faith through it all. Well, let me give you a list here. First of all, Joseph was faithful in every relationship. Have you ever noticed that? In every relationship of life, he was faithful. We find that he was faithful to Potiphar. He was faithful to him. And we find out that when he's in prison, that he was faithful there to the keeper of the prison. We find that he was faithful to God. He always gave God the glory. And he's faithful to the keeper of the prison, which we've mentioned. Now we're also going to see that he's faithful to Pharaoh a little later on. And he's also faithful to his own brethren. And it made him faithful. I believe that if you're genuinely a believer, you're going to be faithful. Now we're living in a day when I think one of the most tragic things is happening is the fact there's so few Christians you can depend on today. I have a friend, he's head of a large Christian organization. He and I had an occasion to be sitting together alone in a foreign city, just he and I. And he was telling me

0: something of his problems that he had. And he has a tremendous organization. And he went on to say how few men he could really trust in his organization. And it's a Christian organization. How many men are in that position today? There's so few that are faithful. And there's so few Christians that are faithful today. And we thank God for those that are faithful. And I've always thanked the Lord that he at least put around me, everywhere I've ever been, a few faithful ones that, I tell you, they are the dear ones that are great encouragement. Joseph was that kind of a man. And we find that his faith did something else. He was possessed with an optimistic outlook on life under all the trials and temptations, down in the pit, in Potiphar's house, and now in prison. And then Joseph had a sympathetic and kindly attitude toward everyone. His faith did that. You notice how kind he was, actually, to the butler and to the baker. And later on, we'll see to his brethren. And then another thing that his faith did for him made him a very humble man. He gave God the glory in all the relationships and situations of this life. What a wonderful person that he is. What did it? Well, he believed God, just as his father Abraham had. And this is the fruit that worked out in his own life. So that now this man is in the back of the prison, down in the dungeon, and he's forgotten, it would seem. But someone hadn't forgotten. God hadn't forgotten him. And God was working in his life. Now, friends, that has a message for you and me, and let me just suggest it here in closing. And that is, I do not know what your circumstances are right now, but I do know, judging from the letters we get, there's some of you in a hard place. As one man said to me, I'm between a rock and a hard place. And things look dark. You don't see the way out. And you really wonder whether God cares. Well, the reason God's given us this story of Joseph is he wants you to know that he cares and that he's moving in your life. And if you're his child and he's not judging you for some particular sin you committed, he's permitting this to happen to you for your good. And even if he's judging you, it's going to be for your good. You can't miss how wonderful our God is. And so until next time, may the Lord richly bless you, my beloved.
1: 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I'm Steve Schwetz, and I'll meet you back here next time as our grand adventure through God's Word unfolds.

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0: 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Well, get ready. Dr. Youssef unpacks practical ways for you to be more like Jesus as you face your relationship challenges on this episode of Leading the Way. 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
1: During the Korean War, Communist North Korea, the communist forces have overran a number of villages in South Korea. One of those villages that they overran, they, as always, have a policy of gathering all the community leaders first, and they kill them first. But in one particular village, among those leaders, there was a Christian man who ran an orphanage in that village. And when the communist commandant, the officer, learned that this Christian man ran an orphanage, he decided to spare his life. But in order to instill fear, he forced that man, that Christian man, to watch him, the communist, kill his son, the Christian man's son, who was 19 years old, in cold blood. At the end of the Korean War, the communist officer was captured and tried for crimes, atrocities that he has committed. And he was tried before a United Nations tribunal. He was convicted, and just before a sentence was imposed on him, the very man who was the head of that Christian orphanage went in front of the tribunal and pleaded with him to spare this man's life, the man who killed his son. He said, "Give him to me, and I'll train him." And sure enough, the tribunal released the prisoner to the custody of the orphanage director. And true to his word, the Christian man trained him, shared Christ with him. Then he discipled him. That communist officer later on went on to be one of South Korea's most prominent pastors. If you are anything like me, when you hear these stories or read about them, and you're bound to ask a question. Could I have done that? It's a great question to ponder. Could I have loved that man who killed my son? Thankfully and mercifully, I don't have to answer the question. I think all of us know how easy it is to love the beautiful people, to love the lovable people, to love the influential people, to love those who serve our purpose. Non-believers do all that, and some will even do better than the believers. That does not require supernatural power. That does not require the transforming faith in Jesus Christ. That does not require a new nature in Christ. Loving those who love us, it's not a big deal. One thing that we all must understand, however, as we look into this passage, is that this was a big problem in first century church, the very first church. It was a big problem. I'm going to explain it to you. That's why you need to understand the Bible in context, historical and cultural. Although it was a first century problem, it has a 21st century application. Remember, this is the first church. It was planted in a Jewish culture. And in the Jewish culture, there were a certain group of people, a certain class of people who were manipulators or who were intimidators in the synagogues. And they demanded to be seated at certain places. And what's James trying to say to them is that this should not happen in the Church of Jesus Christ. Today the problem is the same, although it has a different form. Today, many Christian leaders are so anxious to be accepted by secular society. So they say and do all sorts of things to be approved by society. They compromise their own convictions. They use double talk, use evasive language that does not stand for the truth. They use this, what I call double talk, in order to confuse people and not let people know exactly where they stand. And they express doubt about their own belief. Why? Oh, that the elite culture may accept them, so that the elite culture may approve of them, so that the elite culture may not call them narrow-minded, so that the elite culture may not call them prejudiced. And who in the world wants to be called narrow-minded or prejudiced these days? No one, right? So the enemy of Christ uses this very form of intimidation to silence believers from proclaiming the whole truth as it is in God's Word. Cause some church leaders to compromise what they know to be the truth because they want to be accepted, so they will say things contrary to the truth. Nowadays, that's the equivalence of what was happening in the first century that James was trying to warn the people against. Now, there are many people misunderstand this passage and they think that James basically is closing the door on the rich. That is not what he's doing here at all. You got to understand it in context. Today, the power hungry, those who are self-seekers, those who are manipulators, those who are always seeking a place of honor, they come from all sorts of economic backgrounds. They're not necessarily the rich. Jesus would never allow the Pharisees to manipulate him and to intimidate him. And they tried. Read the Gospels. How many times they try to put false guilt on him. And they try to make him feel bad about this and bad about this. He would never allow them. And when they come to trick him and ask him a question, and they say, what about? He said, let me ask you a question. And he said, we're not going to answer. He said, well, I'm not going to answer you. He would never allow himself to be intimidated by those miserable Pharisees who demanded attention, who demanded respect. So much so that they said to him in Matthew 22, here's what they said to Jesus, you are not swayed by men because you pay no attention to who they are. And I say amen belongs here. James was trying to ensure that the first century church would not fall in the trap of Phariseeism from which they came. Back then, most of the new Christians were coming into the church, particularly in Jerusalem and many other parts. They came from that environment of being intimidated by that class of people. Those Pharisees were distinguished themselves by the clothes they wear and by the rings they have on their fingers. And there were rings on every finger. As a matter of fact, they wore more than one ring in each finger except the middle one. And some who could not afford these rings, they would go out and they rent or hire rings for the town so that they can walk in here and everybody's looking at them and says, ooh, he's got rings. And that is why often in the early church, in their zeal not to fall into that Jewish practice of showing favoritism, they insisted that the slaves and the masters sit together in the same place. And sometimes the masters received the sacraments from slaves who were serving. Which reminds me of an incident that took place after the Civil War when the great General Robert E. Lee returned home to Virginia to his Anglican church to worship. And in the classic small Anglican churches, you know, people would come for communion. They would kneel. The great general came and he knelt to receive communion. And a slave, freed slave, just came and knelt next to him. And an usher came in and he was trying to get him to move away from General Lee. And General Lee grabbed the slave by the arm and he motioned the usher. He said, "Get away. He is my brother." As a matter of fact, some people think that although the Christmas carol that we often sing, "O Holy Night," was written 10 years before the Civil War, that the line that was added after this incident, "For the slave is my brother." James is making the point so clearly here. When you love the unlovable, you are fulfilling the royal law. What is that royal law? You love the Lord your God with all your heart, and you love the Lord your strength, and you love your neighbor as yourself. That's what James is saying, the royal law. Why does he call it the royal law? Verses 8 to 11. Why is it called the royal law? Have you thought about that? There are several reasons why it's called royal law. It's called the royal law because it's supreme excellence. It is called the royal law because in Deuteronomy 6:5, the King of Kings gave that law. And then in John 13, it was repeated and confirmed to the disciples by the Lord of all lords, God the Son. And then in Romans 5:5, he tells us that the Holy Spirit poured His love into our heart to enable us that we may keep this law. Without His power, we can't. But there's another reason why it's called the royal law. It's because it is the King of all laws. It's the King of the Ten Commandments. Think with me for a moment here, okay? If you love God, you're not going to break the first five commandments. You're not going to have another God beside Him and so forth. If you love your neighbor, you're not going to break the last five commandments, 6 to 10. You're not going to covet what they have. You're going to rejoice when God blesses them. That's why it is the royal law. The main reason why this is called the royal law is because when you and I obey it, we become kings. Become kings. When you exercise it, you become a royalty. Why? Just think with me. What does hatred do to you when you hate somebody? What does it do to you? Makes you a slave to the person you hate. You become a slave. You say, "How can I become a slave?" Listen, well, just think again. In your enslavement to the person you hate, you exert a lot of emotional energy. It dominates your thinking. It saps your emotional energy. It often actually causes physical pain. I have some doctors here in this church who have told me that sometimes can't diagnose a person who has had pain, but they can't even figure it out. There's nothing wrong with them physically. That's what causes physical pain. Even physical illness comes from hatred. It causes all sorts of illnesses. What does the person who is the object of your hate make you to be? A slave to that person. And that is why love liberates you from that slavery. Love gives you power over such slavery. Love instills control over your emotions. Love makes you a king or a queen. Love makes you reign supreme as a monarch over your emotions. How does this relate to being respected of persons and being intimidated by someone and being worried all the time whether you really are offending anybody or not? You'll never be candid. You'll never be honest if this is something consumes you all the time. If you show partiality, you'll never be yourself. Someone would say, "Michael, my friend, I really wish that I could love unconditionally. I really wish that I could love like Jesus, but you just don't understand, Michael. I'm married to a jerk. Michael, you don't understand. You don't know my in-laws. Michael, you don't understand. I have a beast of a boss. Michael, you don't understand. I have a dreadful neighbor. You don't understand. I have a miserable coworker. Maybe I don't understand. Might I don't understand what you're going through. But I lived long enough to experience a few things myself. But I go back to Romans 5:5. God has poured out His love into our hearts by the Holy Spirit who has been given to us. And that is why this is the fourth evidence of real faith. One of the things they can start practicing, not just for a day or two, but practice on a regular basis, is pray for that person who has hurt you deeply. Just try it. Do it for several weeks and see what happens. You'll be amazed. No, I'm not recommending that you would pray this prayer. I know the temptation. Lord God, I pray for this person. And if there's lightning in heaven that can hit him or her, feel free to do it. Now, I know the temptation of praying for this. That kind of prayer will not set you free. Because hate is like an acid. An acid corrodes the vessel in which it's stored, as well as the object on whom it's poured. And that is why the last message, the previous passage in James, he talks about anger, then he moves on to talk about hate. Do you know why? Because hatred is just a settled anger. It's settled in you. Let me give you two helpful suggestions that may set some of you free. Loving the person does not mean that you have to get chummy with that person. Loving that person does not mean that you have to go on a vacation with that person. Not at all. But it means that you have removed and continue to remove from your heart that corroding acid of hatred. The second thing I want to tell you is this. This kind of love that the Scripture talks about, that makes you king over your emotions that you can experience, it doesn't mean that all of a sudden you're going to have a warm and fuzzy feeling toward that person. That's why a lot of people confuse things. You cannot manufacture fuzzy feeling toward someone who repeatedly hurt you. The royal law of love that makes you king, that sets you free, means that you don't necessarily try to put on a fake smile every time you see that person. The love of which the Bible talks about, that Christian love, has nothing to do with emotions and feelings. It has to do with the will. The will. Your will. Did you know that the word agape, the Greek word, did not exist before Christ? It's a uniquely Christian word. The Greeks had philo and eros and all the other words for love, but agape did not exist. It's a uniquely Christian word. They came into the vocabulary in the Greek language after Christ died on a cross and rose again. It is a uniquely Christian love. And it is always action, not just feelings. Verse 13. We show mercy. Why? Because He has shown us mercy. Let me share with you an experience. When God began to work in my life in that area, He began to teach me that every time a person that I know, a person, try to hurt me or cause me pain or whatever, I begin to pray, Lord, give me an opportunity to show mercy to that person, to show kindness to this person. And in those 40 years, at least twice, God answered that prayer completely. One person literally tried to destroy my future. And then I prayed, Lord, give me an opportunity. And God gave me an opportunity to do something of great kindness to that person. And God will do that. He will answer that prayer. And you know what? That's going to do more for your healing and set you free than anything in the world. I was thinking about this, and I remembered a true story that an Armenian friend of mine told me years ago. And it comes from the days when the Turks were massacring the Armenian people. Hundreds of thousands, maybe even in the million. During those terrible atrocities, there was a young woman and her brother who were pursued by, down the street, by an armed Turkish soldier. And when he finally cornered them, the armed Turkish man killed the brother, but let the sister live. But not before letting her watch as he killed her brother. Later, she worked in the hospital as a military nurse. And one day, that same soldier who killed her brother showed up on a stretcher, critically wounded. And the slightest inattention on the part of this nurse, that soldier would have died. And you can imagine the struggle. I know if you were there, I know if I'm there, I would go through the same struggle. The struggle within her, the flesh was saying, vengeance, vengeance, vengeance. And then the Holy Spirit was saying, mercy, mercy, mercy. Yes. And finally, she yielded to the Holy Spirit, and she nursed that man back to life. The soldier who had recognized her asked her the question, why did you not let me die? She said, Jesus loved me while I was a sinner, and I'm trying to emulate my Jesus. This man said, I want to embrace your Jesus. Some people, different people from different parts of the world who have lived those experiences. Some of them have experienced a father want to shoot his son and tried twice and missed. But he kept on loving his father. And a few years later, the father said, tell me about your faith. This story, beloved, is repeated many, many times every day around the world. Here's a question. Can you trust the Holy Spirit to empower you to love the unlovable? Can you? I know the Holy Spirit is ready and willing. Are you? Shall we pray? Father, your word says that it does not return to you void. You have spoken to me. You have spoken to all of us. And Father, we pray and confess to you that without the power of that Holy Spirit who dwells in us, we cannot do it. It's an impossibility. But you have done it many, many times throughout life with your children. And you can do it again. Will you today set many people here free? I pray this in Jesus' name. Amen.
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6: As they began planning, someone asked this question: how do we solve the liability we face if one of the neighbors enters the playground and gets hurt when the church is not meeting? 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Pastor Jared called us at the Christian Law Association, and our attorneys talked about the options of building a fence and posting a no trespassing sign. 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Also, unsupervised church children out there after services or before services, you can be liable for what's happened. 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
1: Where there is a threat that a lampstand might be removed, there's also an encouragement that faithful members should not lose heart. So while the focus is on the church as an institution and as a community, this is not to be set over against the fact that if a church loses its way, individuals ought to pursue the truth and remain faithful to the Lord.
2: In the book of Revelation, we find seven letters to seven churches, real letters written to real congregations, letters that contain warnings and encouragement for the church today. Hello and welcome to the Thursday edition of Renewing Your Mind. I'm glad you're with us. We've been hearing messages from W. Robert Gottfried's series, Blessed Hope, an extensive look at the book of Revelation. And today, Dr. Gottfried examines the many practical insights we find in this book for faithful Christian living. Let's join Dr. Gottfried now.
1: Well, we're returning now to our study of the book of the Revelation. And we came to that moment where John looked over his shoulder in the midst of his earthly ministry and his earthly worship and his earthly suffering and saw revealed by the Spirit of God this glorious vision of the heavenly temple, and how encouraging it is to see that that heavenly reality is not far away and distant from us, but is right here with us. It's a little like what the prophet Elisha described, isn't it, in 2 Kings 6, talking to his servant who was all worried they didn't have any strength. And Elisha said, well, let me let you see the hosts of the Lord. And suddenly was displayed the reality that surrounded them. That's a little like what's going on here. And this is intended to encourage us. Even if we don't see it with the eye, as John did, we're called to see it by faith, that we're already citizens of heaven. That'll be a major theme as we go along in the book, and we'll see it again and again. So I hope already you're beginning to sense a little bit of how this book becomes a blessing. And I thought I would read for you those seven blessings. I said there were seven blessings. I saw the skeptical looks on some of your faces. Is that really true? And so here are the seven blessings, and see how they encourage us in the course of this book. Revelation 1:3, blessed is the one who reads aloud the words of this prophecy, and blessed are those who hear and who keep what is written in it, for the time is near. Revelation 14, verse 13, blessed are the dead who die in the Lord from now on. Blessed indeed, says the Spirit, that they may rest from their labors, for their deeds follow after them. Revelation 16, verse 15, blessed is the one who stays awake, keeping his garments on, that he may not go about naked and be seen exposed. Revelation 19:9, blessed are those who are invited to the marriage supper of the Lamb. Revelation 20, verse 6, blessed and holy is the one who shares in the first resurrection. Over such the second death has no power, but they will be priests of God and of Christ, and they will reign for him 1,000 years. Revelation 22:7, blessed is the one who keeps the words of the prophecy of this book. Revelation 22, verse 14, blessed are those who wash their robes so that they may have the right to the tree of life and that they may enter the city by the gates. You notice how the blessings sort of begin to pile up as you get further through the book. And all of this reminding us that this is indeed for us a book of blessings. So John hears a voice. He looks behind him. And what does he see? He sees an amazing sight. He sees seven lampstands, and any pious Jew would have known that there was a lampstand in the holy place in the temple of God in Jerusalem, and that lampstand represented the presence of God among his people. And now suddenly he sees the heavenly temple, and he sees seven lampstands there for the seven churches. We'll be told that explicitly at the end of the chapter. So here he's seeing the churches in the presence of Christ in the heavenly temple. And in the midst of the lampstands, once again, Christ is not far away from his people. He's right there in the midst of them. And in the midst of the lampstands, one like a son of man. and then follows a description of Jesus. Now, this figure is not explicitly named Jesus, but there's no doubt at all that this is Jesus revealed in his glory. And these next verses are the longest physical description of Jesus that we have in the Bible. Do you know how little we're told about Jesus in terms of his physical appearance in the Bible? We know he was a man. We hardly know anything else. We can assume he had a beard because the prophet Isaiah talked about the plucking out the beard. Beyond that, we don't know anything. We don't know if he was fat or skinny or tall or short or hairy or bald. We really know nothing about him for sure, except that the prophet Isaiah said he would have no form or comeliness that we should desire him. So probably if we passed him on the street, we wouldn't take a second look. He was no Saul. He wasn't even a David, apparently, because we're told David was good looking. Now again, whether what Isaiah said about a beard and about no form or comeliness should be seen symbolically, we don't know for sure. But it's amazing how little we're told about the physical appearance of Jesus. This is the fullest description. And as we read it, think for a minute as you hear it. If I were an artist, maybe there's somebody hearing this lecture who is an artist. If I were an artist, how would I paint this? And in the midst of the candles stands one like a son of man, clothed with a long robe and with a golden sash around his chest. The hairs of his head were white. Do you ever think of Jesus as white-haired? The hairs of his head were white, like white wool, like snow. His eyes were like a flame of fire. His feet were like burnished bronze refined in a furnace, and his voice was like the roar of many waters. In his right hand, he held seven stars. From his mouth came a sharp two-edged sword, and his face was like the sun shining in full strength. Well, you couldn't paint this, could you? You could maybe start with a long robe and a gold sash. But how can you paint a face that's like the sun fully shining and still have shining eyes in it? All of this is clearly symbolic. All of this is a symbol of the power and the purity of our Lord. And we see that particularly, don't we, in the sharp two-edged sword that comes out of his mouth. His words are determinative words when they come in judgment. The two-edged sword divides, doesn't it? It separates. And here is Jesus in power, in glory, white-haired probably because he's being linked to the eternal God, the Ancient of Days. And here is a magnificent description, but a symbolic description of who Jesus really is in his heavenly glory. And John responds by saying, when I saw him, I fell at his feet as though dead. He fell to worship him. And, you know, sometimes people have said, well, does the New Testament really teach that Jesus is divine? And the answer is yes, over and over again, in all sorts of ways. But here's one of the ways. Because throughout this book, John will occasionally see things that overwhelm him, and he falls at the feet of an angel. And the angel always says, stand up, don't worship me, worship God. But here, Jesus receives the worship of John as he falls before him. And when I saw him, I fell at his feet as though dead, but he laid his hand on me saying, fear not. It's wonderful how often God comes to his people and says, fear not. The sight of God in his glory is fear-evoking. It's a natural response. It's even an appropriate response. But Jesus says, fear not. Fear not. Why should he not fear? I am the first and the last. The glory that you see is the real glory that belongs to me. I am the beginning and the end. I'm the living one. I died, and behold, I am alive forevermore, and I have the keys of death and Hades. You don't need to be afraid. I'm alive, and I'm in charge of life. And death cannot hold you, hell cannot hold you, because I'm the Lord of life, and I'm here with you. Fear not. What a wonderful encouragement. And I think in part John is saying to us in this revelation, when you gather for worship in this earthly sphere, and sometimes our worship may seem insignificant, certainly ignored by the world, Jesus is saying, you're really with me in the heavenly temple. You're really communing with the one who is alive and who holds the keys of death and hell. So, verse 19, write, therefore, the things you have seen, those that are, and those that are to take place. So what you're saying is partly about right now and partly about what will soon happen. That's what you're to write. And as you write, John, the mystery of the seven stars that you saw in my right hand and the seven golden lampstands that I'm walking among, the seven stars are the angels of the seven churches and the seven lampstands are the seven churches. One of the remarkable things in the book of the Revelation is that every now and again, there's a pause and there's an explanation of the symbols. So it reminds us, really are symbols. We'll later be told that the incense are the prayers of the saints. So we don't have to be under any illusions about that. When we read about seven lampstands, we might have thought, I wonder exactly what that is. Well, we're told exactly what it is. It's the seven churches. So the churches of God are in the heavenly temple now. And the seven stars are the seven angels. Now, there's been a little bit of debate about that. What does that mean, the seven angels? And some people have argued, well, that means the ministers of the churches. And that's possible because, as I said, angel means messenger. And so it's possible that when he says the seven stars are the seven angels, it's still being symbolic in what's being said, that the word angels being used for the messenger. But I think because everywhere else in the book of the Revelation, angel means angel, that it probably means that here. And especially since it is the interpretation of the symbol, the star. And I think what is being said then, in a certain sense, every congregation has a guardian angel. Sometimes we wonder exactly why does God need angels? Why can't God do things immediately and directly? And of course he can. But you could say, you know, why does God need so many different kinds of birds? We could have done with fewer birds, couldn't we? Well, obviously, as creator, God demonstrates he likes diversity. He likes fullness. He likes variety. And so he has not only peopled the physical world, but he's, I don't know if peopled is the right verb, but he's created creatures in the heavenly world as well, and he's given them tasks. And the Bible doesn't tell us exactly what it means to have a guardian angel as a congregation. We're certainly not to talk to them or pray to them, but we're to be aware that God shows his personal present care for us by assigning angels for. And it's just another way in which we should be encouraged about the presence, the power, the care, the love of God for us. And then we see that wonderfully portrayed here in this text. So that's the introduction to the first cycle. And now we finally get to the substance. Sometimes the introduction's about as long as the substance, but that's the way John wrote it, and I'm not here to criticize John. So we have a somewhat long introduction, but it wonderfully sets the stage for the letters, because one of the features of each letter is that Jesus will identify an aspect of himself that the particular church particularly needs. And so that self-identification is drawn from this introduction. So every church can find in this introduction something to help itself. And John is making that point by the way he develops this. Now, again, some interpreters have said, well, these seven churches are seven ideals, or some have even said seven ages of the church. And again, I think this is making symbol where there isn't a symbol. These were seven well-known cities in Asia Minor, and there were churches there, and these are letters to those churches facing those particular problems. And it reminds us not every church has the same problems. And it reminds us that as we study the problems of these churches and the strengths of these churches, we can be encouraged in our service to the Lord. We don't have to turn it into some kind of weird symbol. It's just letter sermons to churches with special needs, and we can use it as a kind of template to look at ourselves and our churches and say, how are we doing about those things? How's it working for us in relation to those things? Well, let me read the first letter. These letters are the familiar part of the book, and I don't want to spend a huge amount of time on these letters because they are more familiar, but nonetheless, we want to see what's going on in these letters as part of the blessing and as that first cycle that is calling those churches, but all of us, to faithfulness in the face of suffering and struggle. So, to the church in Ephesus. To the angel of the church in Ephesus write, the words of him who holds the seven stars in his right hand, who walks among the seven lampstands. I know your works, your toil, your patient endurance, and how you cannot bear with those who are evil, but have tested those who call themselves apostles and are not, and found them to be false. I know you are enduring patiently and bearing up for my name's sake, and you have not grown weary. But I have this against you, that you have abandoned the love you had at first.

as we read that, that there are a number of phrases that have been lifted from the first chapter and used in relation to this church. That's how an introduction works. It introduces things that are going to be used later, and we certainly see that. And as we look at these letters, we can see each letter, or almost every one of the letters, contains seven elements. This was noticed by Dr. Beal in his commentary, that all of the letters contain certain common elements that bind them together. In each letter, Christ commands John to write. And that's underscoring and reinforcing that this is Christ at work. This is Christ speaking. This isn't just John. Secondly, Christ identifies himself. Here at the beginning of the Ephesian letter, he identifies himself as the one who holds the seven stars and walks among the seven lampstands, because he's going to come and say, "Beware, or I'll remove your lampstand." So he identifies himself. Thirdly, in almost all the letters, he praises the good works of the church. Only to Sardis and Laodicea are there no words of praise at all. And then there are words of accusation from Christ for the sins of the churches. And again, only two churches do not have sins addressed, Smyrna and Philadelphia. Fifthly, Christ is calling to repentance and or encouragement in every letter. And Christ exhorts the churches, sixthly, how to live. And then he concludes, seventhly, with a promise. So there's a common structure that's followed in these letters that we can notice. And we notice as well that the sins focused on in all of these letters are pretty much the sins of worldliness and idolatry. Worldliness and idolatry. That is, the sins are living too much like the world, adopting too much the standards and values of the world, or compromising one's commitment to the true and living God by involving oneself in idolatrous practices. What's intriguing, of course, is that sounds a lot like Israel in the Old Testament, doesn't it? I mean, those were sort of the besetting sins of Israel, worldliness and idolatry. And so it shows the sort of continuity of the life and the struggle of the people of God in this world. And that's why the repeated insistence is, be faithful. Don't compromise. Don't give in. Overcome. Conquer. That's what the church, what all of us are called to. And then in these letters, we find some rather specific enemies listed. Rome is listed as an enemy. That is the civil government, the civil political power. And as we look at the history of the church, we can see how often it was that the church was at odds with the civil government, and the civil government put pressure for the church to conform to its values, sometimes persecuted the church. And this is not true of all churches throughout the whole history of the church, but it's true of a lot of churches in a lot of the history of the church, and we see that very clearly here. So one enemy could be the civil government. Another enemy listed here are the leaders of the synagogues of unbelief, where God's old covenant people have not believed and are opposing the church. On one level, we can understand that. There are two real different religions going on here. There's the religion that recognizes Christ as Messiah, derived from the Old Testament, and there's the religion that doesn't recognize Christ as Messiah, derived from the Old Testament. Another way of putting that would be to say there's an apostolic reading of the Old Testament, and there's a rabbinic testament, the Old Testament. And that there's competition between these two groups is not surprising. So the rabbinic leaders oppose Christianity, and Jesus is warning the church not to be led astray by them, but to follow the apostolic understanding of the Old Testament. Another temptation is pagan religion. We'll see as we look at these letters that some of them were in the centers of strong pagan temples that were not only powerful centers of worship, but were integral to the economy of the city, and therefore to oppose the pagan religion was

0: undermine the economy. And sometimes people are more sensitive to their pocketbook than to their prayer book. And so that was an enemy and a problem that Christians had to face. And then we see as a fourth enemy that there are false teachers who claim to be Christians. So the enemies are not just out there, they're also in here. And these letters put Christians on notice that they have to be sensitive and thoughtful about this. We also see in these letters that while the letters are to the churches, they are also very keenly aware of the members of the churches. And in some of the letters, we see a distinction being made between faithful members and unfaithful members. And that where there is a threat that a lampstand might be removed, there's also an encouragement that faithful members should not lose heart. So while the focus is on the church as an institution and as a community and reminds us of the importance of the church as an institution and as a community, this is not to be set over against the fact that if a church loses its way, individuals ought to pursue the truth and remain faithful to the Lord. And so what we see is a wonderful balancing of the individual with the community, the one believer with the institution of the church. Both are important, both are necessary, but they don't all live and stand together. And so really, as we conclude, we can see Jesus saying, church, be faithful. But if you find yourself in a church that's not faithful, you be faithful. And that's a great encouragement to us.
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3: 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Join me now for A Heart for Hollywood. Most people think that the life in Hollywood is all about parties and glitz and glamour, fame and fortune, and although this is a large part of that scene, most of what makes up Hollywood goes on behind the scenes. Most of the people working in Hollywood aren't struggling with how to deal with their fame and fortune. Most professionals in Hollywood are people struggling with how to make ends meet, how to pay the bills, and how to care for their families in an industry that is riddled with rejection and depression. These are the people who are marking our culture, who are influencing us on a daily basis. They are actually gifted people wrestling with constant rejection. It's an innate part of their business. You might be familiar with the term struggling artist. That term is very accurate. Most artists are struggling in many ways to use their God-given abilities to earn a living. Their amazing abilities bring so much joy to the world because, just like God, they are creatives. If you are part of a show that lasts for many years and you get to work from 9 to 5. You get to spend time with your family. As for actors, there's more rejection. It's very personal. Your hair is too short. Your eyes are too close together. There's a gap between your teeth. We needed someone with brown eyes. Oh, I'm sorry, we can't cover those freckles every day. Recently, Discovery purchased HBO Max. As soon as they purchased it, they decided to do away with the HBO Max reality TV division. They laid off 70 employees immediately. Those people are now looking for work. Where do you find a steady job like a reality show based in Hollywood? I ask you to pray for these people. Pray for the people that are on the ground behind the scenes, working the smaller jobs, just needing steady work to pay the bills. My father was one of these people. He's what they call the character actor. And our family's income fluctuated all the time. You may not know his name, but you would definitely know his face. He was on hundreds of TV shows and commercials. These are the people of Hollywood. We're lifting them up today. All week, I ran into Philippians 4:6, and I feel God is calling us to pray this scripture for Hollywood. To pray for those in Hollywood not to be anxious about anything, but in every situation, through prayer and petition with thanksgiving, to present their requests to God. And let that peace of God that transcends understanding, let it guard the hearts and minds of those in Hollywood in Christ Jesus. Thank you for joining me today, and thank you for continuing to pray for this most influential mission field. Please continue to pray for Hollywood and for the creative artists that God is using to change our culture.

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2: Let's start by prayer. Father, thank you so much for wonderful words of life. Speak them over again to us this morning, we pray in Jesus' name. Amen. If you turn in your Bibles, please, as we're marching along through the book of Isaiah here to Isaiah chapter 51. So our verses here, consider this morning, Isaiah chapter 51, as we're heading toward the mountaintop, the Mount Everest of Isaiah chapter 53. And we're here in a little way station up the side of the mountain, Isaiah 51. Please follow along. Hearken to me, ye that follow after righteousness, ye that seek the Lord. Look unto the rock whence you are hewn, and to the hole of the pit whence you are digged. Look unto Abraham, your father, and unto Sarah that bare you. For I called him alone, and blessed him, and increased him. For the Lord shall comfort Zion, he will comfort all her waste places, and will make her wilderness like Eden, and her desert like the garden of the Lord. Joy and gladness shall be found therein. Thanksgiving and the voice of melody. Hearken unto me, my people. Give ear unto me, O my nation. For a law shall proceed from me, and I will make my judgment to rest for a light of the people. My righteousness is near. My salvation is gone forth. Mine arm shall judge the people. The isles shall wait upon me, and on mine arm shall they trust. Lift up your eyes to the heavens, and look upon the earth beneath. For the heavens shall vanish away like smoke. The earth shall wax like a garment. They that dwell therein shall die in like manner. But my salvation is forever. My righteousness shall not be abolished. Hearken unto me, ye that know righteousness, the people in whose heart is my law. Fear ye not the reproach of men, neither be ye afraid of their revilings. For the moth shall eat them up like a garment, and the worm shall eat them like wool. But my righteousness shall be forever, my salvation from generation to generation. Awake, awake, put on strength, O arm of the Lord. Awake as in the ancient days and the generations of old. Art thou not that hath cut Rahab and wounded the dragon? Art thou not it which hath dried the sea, the waters of the great deep, that hath made the depths of the sea a way for the ransom to pass over? Therefore the redeemed of the Lord shall return and come with singing unto Zion, and everlasting joy shall be on their head. They shall obtain gladness and joy, and sorrow and mourning shall flee away. Even I am he that comforteth you. Who art thou that thou should be afraid of a man that shall die, and of the son of man which shall be made as grass, and forgettest the Lord thy maker that has stretched forth the heavens, laid the foundation of the earth, and feared continually every day because of the fury of the oppressor, as if he were ready to destroy? Where is the fury of the oppressor? The captive exile hasteneth that he may be loosed, that he should not die in the pit, nor that his bread shall fail. But I am the Lord thy God that divided the sea, whose waves roared. The Lord of hosts is his name. I put my words in thy mouth, and I have covered thee with the shadow of mine hand, that I may plant the heavens, lay the foundation of the earth, and say unto Zion, thou art my people. Awake, awake! Stand up, O Jerusalem, which has drunk at the hand of the Lord the cup of his fury. Thou hast drunken the dregs of the cup of trembling and wrung them out. There's none to guide her among all of the sons whom she has brought forth, neither is there any that taketh her by the hand of this, all the sons that she brought up. These two things are come up unto thee. Who shall be sorrowed for thee? Desolation, destruction, famine, sword. By whom shall I comfort thee? Thy sons have fainted. They lie at the head of all the streets as a wild bull in a net. They are full of the fury of the Lord, the rebuke of thy God. Therefore, hear now this, thou afflicted and drunken, but not with wine. Thus saith thy God, the Lord, thy God that pleadeth the cause of his people. Behold, I have taken out of thine hand the cup of trembling, even the dregs of the cup of my fury. Thou shalt no more drink it again, but I will put it into the hand of them that afflict thee, which have said to thy soul, bow down, that we may go over. And thou hast laid thy body as the ground and as the street to them that went over. Here we are, chapter 51. Chapter 48, we started a new section in the book of Isaiah. This section started in chapter 48 with a heart cry. You remember verse 1 of chapter 48, chapter 48, verse 1. Hear ye this, O house of Jacob. And the great question in the book of Isaiah is, who is speaking? Who is saying that in chapter 48? Because who is speaking there is the key to this book, because the person who is speaking, the person who is commanding the Jewish people to listen, is the person who is the central theme of the book of Isaiah. And to discover who's speaking in chapter 48 and throughout the book of Isaiah is to make the greatest discovery in life. To discover this person whom we see speaking throughout the book of Isaiah is to make the discovery that Christ spoke of when he said in Matthew 13:44, the kingdom of heaven is like unto a treasure hid in a field, the which when a man hath found, he hideth, and for joy thereof goeth and selleth all that he hath, that he buyeth that field. In that parable, Christ had painted for us a picture, a very meaningful picture. It's the picture of a field, which just looks like any other common field. But there's something special about that field. The key word in that parable is the word hid, because that is what made that field so special. Because in that field, there was a treasure hid. There was a treasure hid in that field that people could not see. And because that they could not see the treasures in the field, they just passed by that field and they said that, well, that field's just like any other field, nothing special. People looked at that field and they said, no special value to that field than any other field. And they came to the conclusion of that because they didn't see the treasure that was hid in the field. They took one look at the field and just passed by because they didn't see what was in the they concluded the field had no special value to it. They didn't take the time, like this one man did, to examine the field. They didn't take the time to search the field. They just looked at the field and they walked away saying, no different from any other field, and they kept on walking. Those people were the losers, because there was a great treasure in that field that they didn't discover and they missed the opportunity. But the parable speaks about a man, one man, not several men, not a group, one solitary man. That solitary man was different from all other men who just walked by that field. Something in that man drove that man to do what others did not do. That man came to the field just like all the other men who came to the field. But unlike the other man who just walked by, never gave it a second thought, something inside this man drove this man to stop at that field. It seems as though that man had a need, a hope that drove him to search in that field. You've got to ask the question, what was it about that man that made him stop and start searching in that field? Because by searching, that man made a great discovery. There was a treasure in that field, and that man was so happy when he found that treasure, he had a resolve. The resolve is that he wanted to own that field so that he could own that treasure. So that man went and sold everything that he had so he could have enough money to go buy that field and make that field his own. And he didn't. There's one word that Christ used to describe how that man felt about selling everything that he had to buy that field. That man did not have a sad face about selling all of his possessions. That man didn't say, well, here's my furniture that I've owned, and I'm sad, but got to see it go. That man did not say, here's my golden ring that I've loved to wear. Sad, but I got to see it go. The feeling that that man had when he sold everything they had to buy that field was not sadness. It was joy, because that man wanted that field and treasure so bad so badly that no price was too great for that man to buy that in order for him to have that treasure. The feeling that that man had when he sold everything that he had was one word, and Christ said it was the word joy. The man, having parted with everything, was happy and joyful to get that field and that treasure. It cost him greatly, everything he had, but he was full of joy without one measure of sadness. That's how much that man loved that treasure that was in that field. And Christ said the kingdom of heaven is like that treasure that was hid in the field. And that man joyfully sold everything he had to get it and make it his own. The meaning of the parable is seen as this. Jesus Christ is the treasure that's hid in the field. And the field that Jesus Christ is hid in is this field. It's the Bible. That man who found the treasure in the person of Jesus Christ, that man was driven by a poignant need. He had a poignant hope within him. The need are his feelings that drove that man to search. The feeling of his own guilt. The feeling of his own dirtiness inside. The feeling of his insecurity. What in the world is going to happen to me tomorrow? And what's going to happen to me when I die? The feeling, that empty feeling of feeling lost in life without any direction. The feeling of an emptiness of not having any real substantial purpose in life. The feeling of being separated, divorced from God. And those are the feelings that drove this man into a hope. I've got to find relief. There's got to be a place. There's got to be a place where I can find relief from these poignant feelings. It's those feelings. It's that hope that drove this man to stop and search for relief. It's those feelings and hope that drive a person to stop and search in the field of this book for relief. Others look at the Bible and they say, nothing special to the Bible. It's another religious book. It's like the Quran. It's like the Bhagavad Gita. It's like the Book of Mormon, teaching the Buddha. What's the big deal? The Bible is just another book of religion. Not worth the time to search in the Bible more than any other religion. And so people pass by, they pass up the Bible. They never stop to do a deep search in the Bible for the treasure that's hid, for the help for their souls. The hidden treasure stays hidden for most people as they just pass through life into different religions of the world. But not this man. This man stopped. This man searched. This man found in the Bible. And because this man went on in his own personal search, this man found the hidden treasure. The hidden treasure in the Bible is the person of Jesus Christ. And when a person finds Jesus Christ in the Bible, a person's willing to sell everything in order to have Jesus Christ. I must have him. This man was so joyful when he parted with everything because he's representing a man who finds Jesus Christ as the most valuable person in his life. It cost this man. It cost him. When a person comes to Jesus Christ and finds him, especially a Jewish person, it cost friendships. It cost family to have Jesus. I still remember Rabbi Sitt. I don't remember how, 15 years ago, came out from Brooklyn, Orthodox rabbi, was convinced that Jesus Christ was Messiah. Told us at the time, says, I'm going to go back and tell my congregation. I tried to say to him, maybe you want to pause a little bit, wait. But he went back, started to talk about Christ and his congregation. His wife pulled him aside and said, let me tell you something. If you don't turn around and stop this, I'm leaving, taking the children. By the way, my father has a deed on the house. I'm taking the house. By the way, you work for my father. You're not going to work anymore. By the way, you're not going to have a congregation. You're not going to have friends and so forth. Called me up and told me all this. And I said to him, Sam, all I can tell you is Christ is worth it. Just prove him. Unfortunately, he didn't. But this man, it cost him, the person who turns to Christ, it may very well cost friendships, family, to have Jesus Christ. And Jesus laid it on the line when he said in Matthew 10:37, he that loveth father or mother more than me is not worthy of me. More than me, loveth son or daughter more than me is not worthy of me. It cost this man possessions to have Jesus Christ. The Bible says in Hebrews 10:34, you had compassion on me in my bounds and took joyfully the spoiling of your goods, knowing in yourselves that you have in heaven a better and an enduring substance. When Abraham heard the call of God, Abraham joyfully left everything he'd to find the treasure of God. In Genesis 12:1, now the Lord had said unto Abram, get thee out of thy country and from thy family and from thy father's house unto a land that I will show thee, and I will make of thee a great nation. I will bless thee, make thy name great, and thou shalt be a blessing, and I'll bless them that bless thee, and curse him that curseth thee, and in thee shall all the families of the earth be blessed. So Abram departed as the Lord had spoken unto him. Hebrews 11:8, commenting on that, Hebrews 11:8 said, by faith, Abraham, when he was called to go out into a place where he should after receive for an inheritance, obeyed. He went out, not knowing whither he went. By faith, he sojourned in the land of promises in a strange country, dwelling in tents with Isaac and Jacob, the heirs with him of the same promise. For he looked for a city which hath foundations, whose builder and maker is God. The person who is speaking throughout the book of Isaiah is the hidden treasure. He is the veiled Christ. Jesus Christ is the hidden treasure in the field of the book of Isaiah. Jesus Christ is the God who is veiled, who speaks throughout the book of Isaiah. Jesus Christ is the one who is speaking in Isaiah chapter 48, and who says in chapter 48, verse 1, hear ye this, O house of Jacob, which are called by the name of Israel, and are come forth out of Judah. Jesus Christ is speaking in Isaiah 48:12, when he says, hearken unto me, O Jacob, and Israel my called. I am he, I am the first, and I am also the last. Jesus Christ is speaking in verse 13, Isaiah 48:13, mine hand also laid the foundation of the earth. My right hand has spanned the heavens. When I called them, they stand up together. Jesus Christ is the speaker in Isaiah chapter 48. When he delineates himself from God the Father and God the Holy Spirit, as he explains that God the Father and God the Holy Spirit were the two that sent him. Isaiah 48:16, come ye near unto me, hear ye this. I have not spoken in secret from the beginning, from the time that it was. There am I, and now the Lord God and his Spirit has sent me. And then we came to Isaiah chapter 49, where Jesus Christ again is speaking. And he said that he was sent by God again for one purpose, one job. Bring him back, God the Father told him as he left. Bring them back, make to return the Jewish people to God. A job that Jesus Christ painfully failed to accomplish. And it hit him hard in his heart as he hung his head. Isaiah 49:1. Listen, O isles, unto me. Hearken, ye people from far. The Lord hath called me from the womb, from the bowels of my mother hath he made mention of my name. Isaiah 49:4. Then I said, I've labored in vain. I've spent my strength for naught and in vain, yet surely my judgment is with God. You all have or should have, or you can have these maps. This year's 13th summer campaign, Summer Blitz. These students are going all around the United States knocking on doors. You have the first report. They will also feel that same feeling. There is a section, as you'll see there, that says how many Jews were brought to Friendship with God. It says zero. We hope that there's one. But they will come to speak the words also of Jesus Christ in Isaiah 49:4, when they will say, I've worked for nothing. I've spent my strength for nothing and in vain. Isaiah 49:5. And now saith the Lord that formed me from the womb to be a servant, to bring Jacob again to him. Though Israel be not gathered, yet shall I be glorious in the eyes of the Lord, and my God shall be my strength. Jesus Christ is speaking in chapter 50 when he said that he obeyed God the Father, who asked him to become the sacrificial Lamb of God to take away the sin of the world, and the suffering begins. In Isaiah 50:5, where God the Father said, here's your next assignment. The Lord hath opened mine ear, I was not rebellious, neither turned away back. I gave my back to the smiters, and my cheeks to them that plucked off the hair. I hid not my face from shame and spitting, for the Lord will help me. Therefore, I shall not be confused. Therefore, have I set my face like a flint, and I know that I will not be ashamed. And so now again, as in these chapters, chapter 48, chapter 49, chapter 50, Jesus is speaking in chapter 51, where he says in verse 1, hearken to me, ye that follow after righteousness, ye that seek the Lord. Look unto the rock, once you're hewn, into the hole, a pit, once you're digged. Look unto Abraham, your father, unto Sarah that bare you. I called him alone, blessed him, increased him. Jesus Christ is speaking in verse 4. Verse 4 is when he says, hearken unto me, my people. Give ear unto me, O my nation. A law shall proceed from me. I'll make my judgment to rest for a light of the people. My righteousness is near. My salvation is gone forth. Jesus Christ is speaking in verse 7. Verse 7, when he says, hearken unto me, you that know righteousness, the people in whose heart is my law. Jesus Christ is speaking in verse 12. Verse 12, I am he that comforteth you. Jesus Christ is speaking in verse 15. Verse 15, I am the Lord thy God that divided the sea, whose waves roared. The Lord of hosts is his name. This is the veiled Christ who's speaking in chapter 51. This is the Christ who's hidden in the field of the book of Isaiah, who's speaking. And we see how in this chapter, he's put an emphasis on the need to come to him personally. Verse 1, hearken to me. Verse 4, hearken to me. My people, give ear unto me, my nation. A law is going to proceed from me. Verse 55, my righteousness is near. My salvation has gone forth. Mine arm shall judge the people. The isles shall wait upon me. Mine arms. Verse 6, my salvation will be forever. My righteousness shall not be abolished. Verse 7, hearken unto me. Verse 12, I am he that comforteth you. What these verses mean with the me, the my, the I. This is about the veiled Christ who's speaking. He's the hidden treasure. And when he speaks about my salvation in verses 5 and 6, we learn you cannot separate salvation from Jesus Christ, because in verse 6, we see that it's the salvation of Jesus Christ. When he speaks about my righteousness in verses 5 and 6, we learn you cannot separate the righteousness that God gives to us from Jesus Christ, because in verse 6, we see it's the righteousness of Jesus Christ. And when he speaks about the comfort from all the distresses in verse 12, we realize you cannot separate God's comfort from Jesus Christ, because for Jesus Christ that comforts us. And when he speaks about listening to God in these verses 1 and 4, you cannot separate the Word of God from Jesus Christ. His name is the Word in John 1:1. John 1:1, in the beginning was the Word was with God, the Word was God. John 1:14, the Word was made flesh and dwelt among us. We beheld his glory. The glory is of the only begotten of the Father, full of grace and truth. There's only one way to come to God, through Jesus Christ. It's by coming to the person of Jesus Christ, only by coming to Jesus Christ, that a person can have eternal life. There's no other way. And he said, if you refuse, John 5:40, you will not come to me that you might have life. A prejudice against Jesus Christ is a fatal prejudice. The Jewish people have been raised to have a prejudice against Jesus Christ, like white folk in 1950 in Selma, Alabama, against black folk, which is why the card that I give to the Jewish people says prejudice counselor Tom Cantor, specializing in overcoming deep prejudices. It's a fatal prejudice. Jesus said in John 14:6, I am the way, the truth, and the life. No man cometh unto the Father but by me. There's only one door to heaven. There's just one door to the tabernacle. There's just one door to heaven. And Jesus said in John 10:7, Jesus said unto them, verily, verily, I say unto you, I am the door of the sheep. There's only one relief for all those deep longings, those deep feelings of the soul that searches, and that is John 7:37, the last day, that great day of the feast, Jesus stood and cried, saying, if any man thirst, let him come unto me and drink. Jesus Christ is the hidden treasure in chapter 51 and in all the Bible, because he said in John 5:39, search the scriptures. In them you think you have eternal life, they are they which testify of me.
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Lord is my shepherd, I shall not want. He lets me lie down in green pastures. He leads me beside the still waters. Every day He restores my soul. He leads me in the paths of righteousness for His name's sake. Though I might walk through the valley of the shadow of death, I won't be afraid. For You're with me, Lord. Your rod, Your staff, they bring comfort to me. You prepare a table for me in the presence of my enemies. You even anoint my head with oil.

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1: 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Thy Word is a Lamp, the fresh Word of God. Children.

Let's pray this prayer together for our nation's 250th celebration. O Lord, we praise you for all you have done in America in our 250 years. We have been a most blessed nation because you were our Lord. We give you thanks for your unfailing love and your wonderful deeds in our nation. We thank you for our freedoms and those who fought and died for those freedoms. But may we never take advantage of our freedoms to do wrong, but honor you in all we say and do. Let us not forget your commands, for as Ronald Reagan warned, if we ever forget we're one nation under God, we will be a nation gone under, which echoes your word. May we be blessed people because we do not walk in the ways of the wicked, but daily delight in your laws. Let your word be our lamp to guide us once again. May we with one mind be devoted to prayer. May our churches be houses of prayer. Help us once again to love you with all our heart, soul, mind, and strength. May we all say, as for me and my house, we will serve the Lord. O God, bless America once again. May we fear you and serve you faithfully with all of our heart as we consider the great things you have done for us. May we return to our founding principles that made us a blessed nation. May you heal our land that we may continue to be one nation under God. Now may the Lord bless and keep the United States of America. May the Lord's face shine upon us and be gracious to us. May the Lord lift up his countenance on us and grant America peace. We thank you in the name of Christ our Savior. Amen. More scriptural prayers for America can be found at pennycookauthor.com.

0: Have you read the book of Zephaniah recently? What about Ecclesiastes or Titus? 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
1: What do you do with a word that's been borrowed, diluted, and domesticated until it means almost nothing? We name our daughters with it. We mutter it before meals. We invoke it in courtrooms. But the grace that the Bible speaks of is something else entirely. Something so radical that it stops proud people cold and reduces the self-sufficient to silence. Today on Insight for Living, Chuck Swindoll takes us to two passages of Scripture. One ancient story, one doctrinal masterpiece, and rebuilds the word from the ground up. Chuck titled today's message, The Grace of God.
2: Today we're on the grace of God as we continue our work in the subject of the majesty of our triune God. And over in 2 Samuel chapter 9, there is a wonderful story most people have never read. In your worship folder today, you will find an outline of the message. And as you do, will you place it, please, at Romans chapter 5. And then having done that, turn back in the Old Testament to 2 Samuel chapter 9. Outline at Romans chapter 5, where we'll begin in a moment, and then turn, if you will, back to 2 Samuel chapter 9. Then David said, Is there yet anyone left of the house of Saul that I may show him kindness for Jonathan's sake? Now there was a servant of the house of Saul whose name was Ziba. And they called him to David, and the king said to him, Are you Ziba? And he said, I am your servant. The king said, Is there not yet any one of the house of Saul to whom I may show the kindness of God? And Ziba said to the king, There is still a son of Jonathan who is crippled in both feet. So the king said, Where is he? And Ziba said to the king, Behold, he is in the house of Machir, the son of Ammiel in Lodabar. Then King David sent and brought him from the house of Machir, the son of Ammiel from Lodabar. Mephibosheth, the son of Jonathan, the son of Saul, came to David and fell on his face and prostrated himself. And David said, Mephibosheth, and he said, Here is your servant. David said to him, Do not fear, for I will surely show kindness to you for the sake of your father Jonathan, and will restore to you all the land of your grandfather Saul, and you shall eat at my table regularly. Verse 11, Then Ziba said to the king, According to all that my lord the king commands his servant, so your servant will do. So Mephibosheth ate at David's table as one of the king's sons. Verse 13, So Mephibosheth lived in Jerusalem, and he ate at the king's table regularly. Now he was lame in both feet.
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2: The word grace means different things to different people, especially when we think of horizontal grace. This is epitomized rather cleverly in a book title that came out a number of years ago, written by Lufton Hudson. He titled his book, Grace is Not a Blue-Eyed Blonde. Grace, as we refer to it today, is not a prayer we offer at a meal. Grace is not what the attorney pleads for as he brings his client before the bench. Grace is not what the Queen of England brings in all of her elegance to the event that she attends. That's not the grace we have in mind. We're referring to that which is undeserved, given to one who could never be able to pay it back or earn it, for that matter. Wrapped around it, of course, is the whole concept of complete and thorough forgiveness. Perhaps a story from everyday life would help. And as I give you this story, which is a true one, we go back to the days just following World War II, where all of us living at the time were shocked to hear of the dreadful Nazi concentration camps where so many had been exterminated. Corrie Ten Boom lived through the horror of such, and she wrote of that account in her book, The Hiding Place. And from the emotion of all of that and the backwash that followed, she remembered an event that happened in her life. Shortly after the Holocaust, and in the passing of several years, Corrie was asked to take her message on the road, if you will, and she spoke. Not only around the country, but around the world. She told of the loss of her parents and the dreadful experience of starvation as she watched her own beloved Betsy die slowly and painfully. But all of that was past. However, the memory still lingered. While she was speaking in a particular church, something occurred that she felt ought to be remembered, and so she put it in her book. Following her message, she was greeted by a man she recognized as the SS guard at the shower room from her concentration camp. Suddenly, it all came back over her, the room full of mocking men looking in on the women. The heaps of clothing piled randomly to the side, and her sister Betsy's pain-blanched face. And she writes, "He came up to me as the church was emptying, beaming, and bowing. 'How grateful I am for your message, Fraulein,' he said. 'To think that, as you say, he has washed my sins away.' His hand was thrust out to shake mine. And I, who had preached so often to the people the need to forgive, kept my hand at my side. Even as the angry, vengeful thoughts boiled through me, I saw the sin of them. Jesus Christ had died for this man. Was I going to ask for more? 'Lord Jesus,' I prayed, 'forgive me and help me to forgive him.'" She prays this in her mind, facing the camp guard. "I tried to smile," she adds. "I struggled to raise my hand. I could not. I felt nothing, not the slightest spark of warmth or charity or grace. And so again, I breathed a silent prayer. 'Jesus, oh Jesus, I cannot forgive him. Give me your forgiveness.' As I finally took his hand, a most incredible thing happened to me. From my shoulder, along my arm, and through my hand, a current seemed to pass from me to him, while into my heart sprang a love for this stranger that almost overwhelmed. And so I discovered that it is not on our forgiveness any more than on our goodness that the world's healing hinges." but on his, meaning our God's. When he tells us to love our enemies, he gives along with that command the love itself and the necessary grace. I wrote into the margin of her book these words, when love springs into action, grace kicks in. She saw herself at that moment an instrument of grace. And we all sit hearing that story, hopefully putting ourselves in her place and asking, would I have reached out my hand? But the remarkable thing about God's grace is that it is not grace extended to one who is not deserving, but to all of us. All of us who continue to operate our lives so often against his will. Think of it. That kind of grace is a whole different genre from human grace. Though we need human grace to illustrate what God has done for us. We learned our last time together that God loves us. Remember? We even stood to our feet and we said it. God loves me. And we turned to another. God loves you. And we said in unison, God loves us. Still true. It's been going on all week. All our lives, it never ceases and never diminishes. When that love is activated, grace kicks in. That's the beauty of God's grace. When love is activated, grace kicks in. Now, we need a definition. We need one better than that. And I'm indebted to B.B. Warfield, a great theologian of yesteryear, for this simple, brief definition. Write it down, will you? It'll help you. Grace is free sovereign favor to the ill-deserving. Grace is free sovereign favor to the ill-deserving. S-O-V-E-R. It's hard to spell it, isn't it? Sovereign. Sovereign. God sovereignly, apart from anything from us. Any goodness, any effort, any attempt to win his favor or friendship, God in his grace reaches down to lift us up even while we fight him in the process. Amazing. Amazing. Before you find yourself wanting to counsel Corey not to reach out and shake the man's hand, check your heart. You'll find pride there. And you'll find a host of other sins that make you and me resist people who are ill-deserving of our love. That is so like us to be like that. To illustrate that, look at Romans chapter 5. Isn't it amazing how we keep coming back to Romans? Some of you said, I thought we were here a decade, but it was only a few months. Well, okay, over a year. And we're back, and we'll keep coming back. It is the Christian's constitution. It is doctrine at work in our everyday lives. And you come back to it because no other letter says it better. Look at chapter 5, verse 8. Just the one verse for a moment. But God demonstrates his own love toward us, in that while we were yet sinners, Christ died for us. The key word is demonstrates. God doesn't stand back in his heaven, fold his arms and frown, waiting for us to meet him halfway. He demonstrates. Interesting word, sunistemi is the Greek term. Bauer tells me it means to provide evidence of a personal characteristic. God provides evidence of this characteristic of his love as he reaches out to sinners like us. He demonstrates his own love toward us. To whom does he demonstrate that love? To us. And who are we? I was reading this over this past week and came across three lines that I've underscored in my Bible. You may want to do the same. It answers the question who we are, the ones that God loved and extended his mercy. Look at verse 6. While we were still helpless, I've underscored the word helpless. At the right time, Christ died for the ungodly. Helpless. Verse 8. While we were yet sinners, underscore sinners, Christ died for us. Helpless, sinful. Verse 10, for while we were enemies, we were reconciled to God through the death of his son. Underscore that word. Helpless, sinners, enemies. So, it stands to reason, grace is not talking about God helping those who help themselves. Will you please take that line out of your life? You will hear it all the time from our humanistic world. God helps those who help themselves, like the Bible says. You can go from page to page all the way through the Bible, and you will never find that phrase. Why? Because he helps the helpless. Grace is God extending his favor to those who can't help themselves. When you lose a loved one and you can't make it through, his grace gets you through it because you're helpless. When you cannot make yourself well and you're suffering and suffering over a long period of painful time in your life, you're helpless to make yourself well. God comes to your rescue and his grace gets you through it, gets you beyond it. He helps the helpless. Grace does not mean that God is rewarding us for what we've earned. You see, we saw it in verse 8. We're sinful. Sinners don't earn God's favor. He can have nothing to do with sin. Because of his son's death on the cross, God now has been satisfied, and through his son, he can forgive and he can extend his grace to us. But we haven't earned it. It's what Christ did on our behalf at the cross. And by the way, grace does not mean that God's being kind to his friends. We're enemies. Look at verse 10 again. While we were enemies.

0: handle yourself in the church parking lot while we're at it. Look at your reaction to that guy at work that's not easy to love. Look at your response. And I could name whatever situation. Normally, it isn't positive. It isn't good. Why? Because you're an enemy to good. And you're helpless to change yourself. Why? Because you are sinful all the way to the core. Not very pleasant, but it's real. As I've said so many times, if depravity were blue, we'd be blue all over. Cut someone anywhere and they ooze blue. All over. It's true of the tiny little one as he's growing up. You never have to teach a child to do wrong. Have you noticed? Now, honey, if you really want to disobey, here's how you go about it. You never have to do that. Why? Because built into them are the weeds of depravity. By the way, I've got it from you. And you got it from your folks. And your folks got it from theirs. In fact, verse 12, through one man's sin entered into the world and death through sin. And so death spread to all men, all women, all children, all teenagers. Why? Because all sinned. Well, what we need then is the law. We need commandments. We need to be told what's right and what's wrong. That'll help us. No one was ever helped by having the Ten Commandments in front of them. It just reminds you of the things you're doing that are wrong. Soon as you see, do not do this, you're encouraged to think about doing it. Sounds kind of exciting. Do not touch wet paint. Tell me you have never touched wet paint. There's a sign in San Francisco at one of the parks that says, try not to walk on the grass. Don't you love that? Try not to walk on the grass. I mean, you just have to put at least one foot on the grass. Why? Because the law says don't do it. The law doesn't help us. The law only creates more lawbreakers. It prompts us to sin. Verse 19 in the same chapter of Romans 5. As through one man's disobedience, the many were made sinners. Don't go any further. There's Adam. There are your grandparents, your great-grandparents. There's your heritage. There's your progeny. The whole family of us, sinful. Every one of us, because one man sinned, acting as our federal head. When he sinned, we sinned. The many were made sinners. Even so, through the obedience of one. I can't speak for your Bible, but in mine, the O is capitalized. It's referring to Christ. Through the obedience of one, Christ, Jesus, our Lord, many, we read, many will be made righteous. You can't do it on your own. It must come through Christ. Look at the next verse. The law came in, why? So that the transgression would increase. Amazing. Even among Christians, transgressions increase. We're in this fixed state where we believe we're alive spiritually. In fact, we are dead spiritually. No hope to get to heaven on our own without coming through the cross.
1: The law tells us what to do, but it doesn't enable us to do it. Only grace through Christ can do that. And that's exactly what Chuck Swindoll has been unpacking today from Romans chapter 5, that apart from the obedience of one, we are helpless, sinful, and spiritually dead. You may have heard it said that a sermon heard and forgotten is an opportunity lost. So here's a question worth thinking about. When was the last time you dug into a passage on your own with a notebook open, cross-references spread out, the silence between you and the text? 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Chuck?
0: I've been reading the Bible my entire life, and I mean that literally, from childhood until now, through seminary,

0: through decades of preaching, through every season life has thrown at me, I have never once opened my Bible and walked away empty. Not once. You know why? Because this book is inexhaustible. There is always more, always deeper, always something that stops you cold and makes you whisper, I never saw that before. But here's another important fact. The Bible is not simply a collection of wise writings randomly sorted into a thick, ancient volume. That misses the whole point completely. Every book from Genesis to Revelation is telling one story, one magnificent, unfolding, breathtaking story. And at the center of that story is a person, Jesus Christ, his life, his death, his resurrection. The thread of the cross is woven through the entire tapestry of Scripture. And it all boils down to 3 days. 3 days that changed everything. The death of Jesus on the cross, bearing the full weight of human sin. His burial, silent, sealed, finished. And then the third day, empty tomb, folded grave clothes. He is not here. He is risen. That's it. That's the whole story. That's the cross we proclaim. And that is the beating heart of Insight for Living. June 30th is almost here. Would you give generously so that the most important story ever told keeps traveling? The world is waiting. 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Give generously. Give joyfully. It matters more than you know.
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0: If you tend to hesitate when it comes to participating in ministry, maybe your faith needs to be bolder. How can you strengthen it through the Holy Spirit? Today on Turning Point, Dr. David Jeremiah takes a closer look at Jesus' promise that believers would do even greater works than he did. If you're ready to take a bold step forward, listen as David concludes his message, The Work of the Spirit.
1: I am having a very difficult time restraining myself from just spending all of this radio time telling you all the things that God has done that I could never have imagined, things beyond anything I would ever be capable of because of the Holy Spirit at work in my life. The adventure of walking with the Lord Jesus Christ is one of the greatest experiences you can ever have. And you will never be able to guess ahead of time what he's going to do. People ask me all of the time, Dr. Jeremiah, did you ever dream when you started out that you would be on the radio all over the world? Of course not. But God took the beginning and took it to the place he wanted it to go through his ministry of the Holy Spirit. And when I look back and see the many places where he intervened that I could not possibly have known how to do the right thing, I'm overwhelmed. He is capable of doing greater things than you can imagine. If he can do greater things through you than Jesus did when he was on this earth, just imagine what that means. And we're going to have more of that in just a moment as we continue our discussion of John 14:22. Tomorrow here on Turning Point, we will begin a two-day discussion of the gifts of the Spirit, one of the most controversial parts of this discussion. In the meantime, don't forget to get your copy of the book, which is the resource for this month. It is a book that will help you learn about the Holy Spirit, and it will memorialize these truths that we're talking about with all of the scriptures and the illustrations, the places you need to look for additional material. This is a great asset to have in your library, and we want you to have it. It's yours for the asking for a gift of any size during the month of June. As I mentioned to you earlier, the month of June is a critical month for Turning Point because it's the last month in the financial year when we get our audit and when we find out how we're doing and what kind of resources we have for the future. Your part in all of this is so important. So if God has blessed you through Turning Point, consider how you might be a blessing to us during this important time. And we'll be so honored and happy to send you this book as well. Here is part two of The Work of the Holy Spirit. The message of reconciliation meets the basic needs of every man and woman, every boy and girl, and it meets those needs permanently and never has to be repeated. In miracles, only God's power and goodness are revealed, but in conversion, God's grace is revealed. Something that causes even the angels to look over the bowels of heaven and wonder. The message of the saving grace of God, men and women, is the greater message because it is the message that extended to the Gentiles and rolled outward across the world like a mighty tsunami wave. The death, burial, and resurrection of Jesus Christ have given to us in this generation the greatest message that has ever been communicated to any people at any time in any place. There's never been anything like it, and there never will be. At any time will there ever be anything like the gospel. It is called the eternal gospel, the good news. And you and I can show compassion and reach out to help people with their hurts. We can minister to them in their sorrow. We can assist them in dealing with terrible addictions and dysfunctional family situations. But if in the process we do not give them Jesus Christ and salvation, we have only postponed the inevitable. We have not helped them. Our message is greater because it is for eternity. Over the years of ministry, God has given me some wonderful friends, many of them here in this church and many of them here in the city, some of them spread across the nation. One of my best friends is a doctor who lives in Boone, North Carolina. He keeps in touch with me almost every other week or so. We talk on the phone. He started a group called Medical Missions. This group brings doctors together and helps them go to the mission field for 2 weeks at a time every summer And my friend, he goes to Africa. I think he's in Africa almost more than he's here. Every time I try to get a hold of him, he's in Africa. And they go there and they perform surgeries and they help people there that would never get help if they didn't come, because there's just nothing like that for these people. One day he told me something I never forgot. He said, David, we used to go to Africa and do surgeries on the people that would come, broken limbs, dysfunctional faces. He said, one day it dawned on us that all we were doing was fixing them up, and we were making them healthier on their way to hell. If you don't give them the gospel, you're not helping them. He said, we made a commitment on that day that we would never do another surgery until we presented the gospel to the person who was getting the surgery, if they were capable of hearing it, and giving them an opportunity to receive Jesus Christ. What he was saying is, the physical is important, and it is true. Sometimes people don't care what we know unless they know how much we care. But if you only help people physically and don't give them the gospel, you haven't really helped them. You've only made them okay and till the inevitable, when they won't be okay for a long time. So I'm telling you that Jesus tells us one of the greater things about what we do is we don't just help people physically, and we do that as we can, but he's given to us the wonderful privilege of communicating the message of the gospel, which is life-changing. And some of you here today, you know what I'm talking about, because you remember what you were before Jesus Christ entered into your life and what he's done to make you a new person. So listen to me. One of the reasons why we can do greater works is because our message is a greater message. And then, number two, we have a greater ministry. Think about this for a moment. The works Jesus did while he walked the dusty paths of Israel were localized in scope. If you were up on a space flight and could look down on the great curve of the earth, and if the shuttle was in the right orbital position and weather permitted, you would strain your eyes and see a little strip of land at the edge of a great continental shelf. That little strip of land is Israel. Believe it or not, it is the size of New Jersey, the whole nation. During his lifetime, the Son of God was confined in his influence to a comparatively small section of that slice of Middle East. Do you know Jesus never left Israel? His whole ministry was in Israel. And if you've ever been to Israel, you know it's not a very big place. It's like a postage stamp. I did an event there some years ago, and we had so many people with us, we couldn't have the opening service in the same hotel. We had to split it up. And one was in one place and one was about 25 miles away in another place, and they said, Dr. Jeremiah, we're going to have you speak in this service, and then we have a helicopter waiting for you, and we're going to take you to the other one for the other one. So I said, okay. I had no idea what I was getting into. The helicopter was located in the corner of a dark field with guards all around it, so we could get to it. I said, where's the lights? Oh, we can't turn the lights on. They might shoot us. Oh, my goodness. Got in the helicopter, and we flew, and in the dark, the pilot was saying, over there's Jordan, over there's, and he talked about all the lands that were surrounding, and you could see them all from Israel. They're just surrounded by all these lands, and up until recently, especially, lands filled with people who hated the Jewish people. That's where Jesus was. He spent his whole time in that little postage stamp nation. At that time, the whole world was Israel. And yet, in just a little more than 300 years, Christianity closed all the temples in heathen Roman Empire and numbered its converts by the millions as the gospel spread beyond the borders of Israel and began to fill the world. And today there are billions of people who claim Christ as their Savior. And the ministry isn't confined to Israel. It's exploded across the nation. I just spent 3 days with people who helped us take that message to these nations. And I told them, and I say this humbly, I believe, I now speak 19 different languages. I only know English, but I speak 19 different languages. Because through AI, they take my voice. It's my voice. And they put it into the language of other nations. They coordinate my lips with the words. And I'm telling you people, if you would see it, you would think, David Jeremiah is speaking in Chinese, and I'm not. But the message is being preached in all these places, and they're just getting started. I'm going to have more languages next time I talk to you about this, because we're working on it really hard. What I'm saying is, we carry the ministry of the gospel to the ends of the earth. Jesus didn't do that. Jesus ministered in Israel. He never left Israel. But he empowered his disciples to go into all the world and preach the gospel. And he has told us that's our responsibility, each of us, to find a way to leverage the gospel for the whole world. And that's why we have radio and why we have television. And that's why we do social media and why we write books, is because we're trying to reach as many people as we can with the gospel. That's what Jesus has empowered us to do. These are the greater works he's given us to do because he went to the Father. And isn't it interesting? He went to the Father and put his DNA in every single Christian who's still on this earth. His DNA is the Holy Spirit. Isn't that something? While he was in Israel, he was confined in his own body. When he went to heaven, he said, I'm going to give you all the Holy Spirit. And the Holy Spirit came on the day of Pentecost. And now every single person who believes in Jesus Christ has the Holy Spirit living in them. And they can carry the message of Christ wherever they go. I pray a prayer sometimes when I get up in the morning. Lord Jesus, help me to take the influence of Christ wherever I go today. And all of us can do that. And when we do that, we're doing the greater works that Jesus said we would do, because we're going where he did not go, but he sent us as his representatives. Today, our words are carried across the entire globe. I do not preach in a small corner of Israel. When I preach, I speak in a large city. But even more amazing is how, through the blessing of modern technology, these messages are recorded and shared around the world instantly, continuously, almost endlessly, through many different channels. When we did the campaign on the Great Disappearance, on the Rapture, you remember that book a couple of books ago? After it was all over, some of the staff people came to me and said, we have calculated this, and these are actual numbers. The campaign for the Great Disappearance touched 300 million people around the world. How can you do that? Because Jesus said, greater works will you do than I did, because I'm going to the Father and I'm sending the Holy Spirit, and he will help you do these works. I remember when television first appeared, and I know some of you remember that too because you're older than I am. But, you know, I don't know if you remember this. When that first happened, those of us who were conservative Christians, we weren't sure that was a good thing. I know my dad wasn't sure it was a good thing. We didn't get a television for a long time after it became available. And when we did, my father used to sit on the bench, and every time a commercial came on, he'd go and shut the thing down. He was afraid it'd be a beer commercial or a cigarette commercial. I mean, that was his exercise for the night. Sit on the couch, go turn it off, sit on the couch. There were no remotes back then, remember? And I remember hearing people preach about television being the result of the prince of the power of the air, that it was satanic and it was no use and you didn't want to do television. And of course, it was like anything else. It is whatever you use it to be. And we finally got over that and realized that while it was a tool that could hurt people, it was a wonderful tool that could help people. And we began to do television ministry, and God uses that. And we use every form of communication: television, radio, print, podcasts, social media, live streams, apps. Whatever comes next, we use it to proclaim the gospel. And this will surprise you. We're even on TikTok. And I say the farther the better, the faster the better, the sooner the better, until Jesus comes back. What Jesus was saying to his disciples was this: while I was on this earth, I was localized. I could only touch individual men and women in my travels and speak to a few local audiences. But believe me, after I am gone and the Holy Spirit comes to fill my disciples, my ministry will be as far spread as Christians are. So wherever there is a Christian, there is Christ. And wherever there's a believer, there's ministry. We have a greater message. We have a greater ministry. And then one more thing, we have greater miracles. I can almost hear some of you say, okay, I've been with you so far, Pastor, but now the miracle thing, I'm not into that. How could there be greater miracles than the one we've heard you talk about already? So let me suggest to you that the Lord Jesus, while he was on this earth, never saw a conversion like that of Saul of Tarsus. He never saw a revival like the great awakenings that have shaken our world. The miracle of conversion is indeed a grade A miracle. It is the greatest miracle there is. Do you believe that? Just think about what happens when someone comes to Christ. A person who once lived closed from God, self-centered and without direction, becomes alive to God. The one who was spiritually dead is now filled with joy and peace through the power of the Holy Spirit. A life that was once in chaos now has order and meaning and purpose. He's born again. a miracle of grace and a living testimony to the God who creates and saves. Wow. That's what happens when a person receives Jesus. That's what happened to you when you said yes to him. You were a closed system and you became an open system. You were chaos and now you are a new creation. The longer God gives me the opportunity to preach and teach, the more overwhelmed and amazed I am that he does what he does through the salvation of souls. By his grace, he works in human hearts in ways you and I can never comprehend. Sometimes we hear the stories and we say, how in the world could that have happened? He can take a person who is going totally the wrong direction and in a moment of time through an encounter with Jesus Christ, radically change that person and set him on a road to happiness in his heart. Jesus Christ is the only one who can do that. And that is the miracle he's called us to participate in. We spread throughout our neighborhoods, our nation, and our world as ambassadors of the gospel of Jesus Christ. And wherever that gospel is preached, wherever someone comes to Christ, the greatest miracle that ever happens on the earth is happening in the life of that person. They are changed for eternity. And I tell you again what Billy Graham said, they will live as long as God. Amen. The power behind the greater works is also expressed in this passage. How do we go about the greater works? If you read this passage of Scripture, you won't have any doubt about it. John 14 says, most assuredly I say to you, he who believes in me, the works that I do, he will do also. And greater works than these he will do, because I go to my Father. And whatever you ask in my name, that I will do, that the Father may be glorified in the Son. If you ask anything in my name, I will do it. The greater works are accomplished through prayer. I never go anywhere that people don't come up and say to me, Dr. Jeremiah, we pray for you every day. You have no idea the power that is in that. We wouldn't be where we are, doing what we're doing, touching the people we touch, if people didn't pray. And the Lord has honored these prayers, and I believe with all my heart that the secret to all that God has done and all that he's going to do is found in the power of prayer. And I promise you, when we pray, our dreams will be greater than our memories. It is exciting to me to understand what begins to happen as we pray. Take another look at that verse. Jesus said, and whatever you ask in my name, that I will do. If you ask anything in his name, he will do it. That's no small distinction. I mean, sometimes Christians get weary because we forget to get angry. I want you to read this carefully because we often misread this verse. Listen carefully. We think God wants us to do his work for him. So we pray, Lord, I'm praying to you to help me do this work, but that's not what the verse says. Listen to what the verse says. And whatever you ask in my name, I will do it. God doesn't want us to do it. He wants to do it through us. If we keep trying to do it ourselves, we're going to get worn out. We're going to get really tired, really weary. We aren't capable of doing God's work, but God wants to do his work through us. And he says, if you ask anything in my name, it doesn't say you will be able to do it. He says, if you ask anything in my name, watch out, I'll do it. I'll do it through you. I'll do it for you. I'll do it by you. I remember hearing about a preacher some years ago who said he could build a great church if there was no God. I'm not sure that's a compliment. Sometimes we do commendable, praiseworthy things in the energy of our flesh. But when God begins to do the work through us, it is an entirely different proposition altogether. Incredible things begin to happen, things we never dreamed would happen. We've had some things like that happen to us in the last few days, things we could never have dreamed would be possible. So I tell you, the possibility of greater works and the promise of it and the power behind it, the priority of the greater works. A long time ago, a pastor of the Moody Church in Chicago made this statement. He said, never undertake more Christian work than can be covered in continual prayer. Good counsel, and I have a feeling that many of us are over our limit. I have a feeling that many churches are well over their limit. Oh, how we need to grasp the priority of prayer. I have no idea what is going to happen in and through this ministry because I'm not going to do it. God's going to do it through me. As we pray, God will show us what he's doing, and we'll get under the spout. There's a wonderful truth that you live your life by. Find out what God is doing and get in on it. Find out where God is blessing and be a part of it. You don't have to look very far. You can figure that out yourself. The reason I'm excited about it is because I know God's vision for you and for me, for my family and your family, for my city and your city, is greater than our own individuals could ever be. When I started out to do what I'm doing, I was preaching in a little church in Thurston, Ohio as a young college man. 35 people showed up every Sunday religiously. It reminded me as I look back over my life and over the years that God has done, how he has taken the little things you do and you do them faithfully, and pretty soon those little things become other things, and you do those faithfully and then other things happen. That's the story of ministry. You don't just show up one day and all of a sudden you have the immeasurable blessing of God. You trust God for every day to do what you know he wants you to do. And sometimes it's an incidental thing. But listen to God. He will tell you, I know that for a fact. If you ask God to direct you and lead you, he will do it. You may not like what he tells you to do, but he will do it. And you can count on it. And so often in the past, I've concentrated on this goal and that goal, and I'm really into goals and objectives and plans, but I believe that people should not concentrate as much as they do on the goal, but more on the power. God will help you do this. So what I want to leave with you today as we close our minds around this passage is this. Let's don't short-circuit what God wants to do in our life. You know, God would do much more in the lives of his people except for unbelief. The one thing that keeps God from doing his work, God won't bless unbelief. If we don't believe God will do it, he won't do it. If you trust him to do it, you better be ready, because the surprise is about to come. We have to put our feet in the water before God calls the water back. We have to take the first step. We can't just wait. Let's see what God does, and if he does something, maybe I'll be a part of it. No, you have to be bold in your faith, and you have to pray this prayer. Lord, help me today to do the greater works that you talked about in John 14. Show me some people who need Jesus and let me help them come to Jesus. Some people who might come to church and hear about Christ and become Christians. Some children who need to go to Sunday school, but they need somebody to take them. All of these things that God puts in our hearts to do. You know what I'm talking about. It's different for every one of us. God has a unique plan for your life and for mine. I have no idea what is going on in your life, but he wants to work through his Spirit and help you do the greater works. You're not going to find a framed copy of it hanging on the wall in some office. God is going to do it in his own way, in startling, unexpected ways, as we trust him, and you will probably be surprised when it happens. Someone once told me, if it makes sense, it's probably not from God. If it's logical, probably God didn't tell you to. If you're always doing the logical things, God's probably not in the equation. Say, God, help me to do something outside of the box for you. Help me to leverage what you've equipped me to do for the kingdom and for the glory of Christ. And when we do that, we will see revival. We will see salvation. We will see the blessing of God. Nothing that is ever needed will be in lack, but we will have all that God promised for us. That is my prayer for us as we reach out across the world. I remind you of a very special statement that's a part of our DNA. Here it is. The light that shines the farthest has to shine the brightest at home. If we're going to reach the world, it starts with us. We have to be the bright light here first before we can touch the world. And we are that by the grace of God. I think about our candle lighting ceremony that we have every year on Christmas Eve. And it's such a testimony to what happens with one light coming down the center aisle. And then little by little, all the lights being lit until the room is filled with the glory of light. And we sing that little song, This Little Light of Mine, I'm going to let it shine. Hide it under a bushel? No, I'm going to let it shine. Men and women, that's what God has called us to do. Let's ask God to help us shine like we never have, holding our lights up high, making a difference in people's lives around us for the glory of Christ and for the salvation of many. And God bless us as we do it. And all God's people said, amen. The end of that message, I told you, was pretty unusual. And if you've never heard John 14:22 before, you probably are still kind of shaking your head, because it is an incredible, incredible truth with possibilities that go beyond anything you and I can imagine. Tomorrow, we're going to learn about the gifts of the Spirit. The Bible says that the Holy Spirit has given gifts to the body of Christ. Everybody who's a Christian has a spiritual gift. I don't care who you are or how ungifted you may feel. You are a gifted child of God, and we'll learn about it tomorrow and Monday here on Turning Point. We are thankful for the opportunity that we have to bring this teaching into your home, into your car, wherever you listen. I meet people all over the world who tell me they've been listening to Turning Point for years. Some of them tell me their grandparents listened, their parents listened, they got saved listening, their children got saved listening. The Word of God, so powerful. Thanks for joining us. See you next time.
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0: If we're going to tackle any subject in Scripture, which we do, we regularly tackle one subject after another, we're not going to do it using our 10 favorite verses. We're not going to go to the internet and say 10 verses on and study that. We're going to dig until we find them all.
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converting some nitrogen atoms to carbon-14. All plants absorb carbon dioxide from our atmosphere, and some of that carbon is carbon-14. Ultimately, all living plants and animals acquire carbon-14 in their cell structures. Carbon-14's half-life is 5,730 years. A simple translation means after about 50,000 years, carbon-14 is essentially all returned to nitrogen from which it came originally, becoming virtually undetectable as carbon-14. All evolutionists and creation researchers firmly believe carbon-14 decay confirms dating only to thousands of years, not hundreds of thousands of years, nor millions of years, without exception. Therefore, any carbon-containing specimen should not have any detectable carbon-14 if it's over 50,000 years old. A dilemma arises that remains unanswered by secular researchers, which is why do all coal samples thought to be over 30 million years old have carbon-14 levels still present? It becomes even more provocative when diamonds are tested. All diamonds are pure carbon crystallized deep in the earth. They are thought to be billions of years old and reveal similar carbon-14 levels just like coal. Zero carbon-14 should be the tested result, yet carbon-14 is present. The presence of carbon-14 clearly points to much younger dates, closer to thousands of years, not millions. This information is shunned and hidden from mainstream public view. Obviously, it all points to a young Earth and a worldwide flood. Let's keep digging deeper. Matthew 5:13 tells us we are the salt of this world. Be a light and stay salty, my friends.

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1: And I told him that the Word of God says that every man knows that there is a God. Romans chapter 1 clearly states that every man. So you're standing
2: what
1: here.
2: What do you do?
1: Listen.
2: This is good.
1: And so.
2: I think you need to get some classes. I want to come. That's funny. I don't believe there's a God. I don't believe you.
1: Because my Bible tells me every man knows. Yeah. So you're not.
2: Most people
1: me
2: say
1: the
2: they
1: truth.
2: Hate God or they don't believe in God. It's because they're angry with God.
1: Yeah.
2: I'll show you.
1: But he literally said he didn't believe.
2: You said, I don't
1: and
2: believe.
1: And that goes against Scripture. So, and so I asked him, I said, well, what is it God can do to show you that he's real? He didn't say a word, and he walked away. Because I would have prayed to Jehovah and left it alone. That's the God I serve. My God is real.
2: Did you still pray for him anyway? Or?
1: No.
2: Why? Because he didn't want it?
1: Because he didn't ask.
2: You have not because you ask now.
1: Yeah, that's a whole nother subject. What comes out of a man's mouth, the Bible talks about it, but this is why, and I was telling the preacher earlier, I preach across denominational lines, and if I'm asked to go to Baptist or Pentecostal or Apostolic, I don't
2: change your message.
1: No, I don't change my message, but I don't go there to harp on the glitch. Everybody has a glitch. Every denomination has a glitch.
2: Like if you're in a church that says women shouldn't wear makeup, you're not going to bother with it.
1: I don't do that because it doesn't lend to salvation. No. There is so much more of the Bible that I could bring out and exhort and educate.
2: Men get stuck in the trivial.
1: Because God operates. See, now you got me theological.
2: I'm good.
1: God operates on three planes. There is the sovereign will of God, the permissive will of God, and the perceptive will of God. This is why we got so many denominations out of the same book, but that's a different subject. Let's go back to we did a secular example of persuasion. Now let's go to a believer. I was hanging out one day and a guy was talking to me about religion and stuff, and I tried to blow him off, but he was very persistent about and he said his pastor was there. Mm-hmm. And so I came and I talked to his pastor. And I listened to the guy for about 20-30 minutes, and he was clearly unlearned as far as the Bible, and so I asked him, if your daughter was being held hostage by a man and there was a gap in there, in the gap, and you had a gun and you could shoot the man and free your daughter, would you shoot the man? He did not answer the question.
2: Why?
1: Because the Old Testament says, yeah, eye for an eye, tooth for a tooth. The New Testament says thou shalt not kill and love and all that. It's different dispensations, and it depends on which one you've been taught. A lot of modern day preachers that I talked to said that if their daughter was being held captive against her will and I had a loaded gun and I couldn't get over there, I would shoot.
2: I guess that's me.
1: And but
2: what
1: this,
2: do you think of that?
1: This guy, I'd shoot. Because he's the only problem. Besides him, there is no problem. And the only tool of solution that I have at this moment is either prayer or the gun.
2: There is a time to take your plow and turn it into a sword.
1: Yes, yes, yes. And so the point that I'm getting to now is I've run into Christians who can't answer simple questions because they're unlearned and they haven't study, and they don't really believe in God. If you read the Bible and believe in God, the Bible said, be quick to give an answer for the hope that is within you. I have a lot of hope within me, so I can give a lot of answers. Here's another one. I ran into a guy that was very, very much into Jesus, Jesus, Jesus, Jesus, and he was struggling in his personal life, and I understand the struggle. And I asked him, let me ask you something. Will you ever use drugs again? he couldn't answer the question. He was a big Jesus guy, but he couldn't answer that simple question because he has not read or studied the Word of God and then applied.
2: Well, what would be the proper answer? Because you don't know, but my faith says I'm going to continue to try day by day.
1: Right.
2: What do you think the proper answer to that would be?
1: The proper answer would be, no, I'm not. In God, as long as I stay in God, I'll never have need for a mood and mind-altering substance. Now,
2: but if he steps back on the throne again, becoming
1: exactly,
2: his own God.
1: Exactly. Okay. Because what we found is that the Jews don't have a word for drug taking. The closest they can get is drunk. But for the type of stuff that people are doing now with the snorting and the needles and the closest they can come to something like that is called witchcraft. Believing that a powder on this table is going to take me somewhere or do something for me it's witchcraft. Because like you stated earlier, once it's gone, now I got to do it again. That's when it becomes witchcraft. When I am now dependent.
2: Yeah, because now they're selling these marijuana tablets on TV and stuff. I saw an ad for the first time. It was yesterday, I think. Oh, do you want to, you know, the wife takes one of these things and suddenly she wants to have sex with her husband.
1: Mm-hmm.
2: You know, you're feeling stressed out. Take one of these when mm-hmm. you get home. Mm-hmm. It has nothing to do with, it's ungodly in that it's all about taking the pill you need for that moment.
1: Instant that gratification.
2: Cannabis in it.
1: We won't let God in. The God that I serve can and will change things in people's lives. It's just a matter of whether he wants to. I love my boy Charles Stanley, and he says God answers every prayer, yes, no, and wait.
2: I met him years ago.
1: Every last one of them.
2: He answers.
1: How can I believe in a God that doesn't answer prayer? And then God forbid I should become a pastor somewhere, and I got 300 people looking at me, and I don't believe in prayer. But that's where we are today. We have people that have not studied their Bible and do not really actually, they believe in the rituals and the customs and the rules and the traditions, and they do not
2: trust.
1: Because
2: Abraham was called by Jesus back then, before mm-hmm. Abraham was I am.
1: Mm-hmm.
2: So in the desert, when you see this glowing man before him and he's at the feet, who's the great I am, that is Jesus. But it is written that Moses believed God, and that was accounted to him righteousness. Mary was visited by the angel.
1: Yes.
2: And she said, well, how can this be? I haven't had sex with a man, but as you say, mm-hmm. be it unto me.
1: Mm-hmm.
2: Therefore, it says it is written that her faith was her righteousness. For some, and it also says, without faith, it's impossible to please God, which means with faith mm-hmm. it is. For some reason, true faith, if you can enter into that, things happen.
1: And I'm a preacher. I preach three levels of faith. Hope. This is when I believe that something can happen, but I'm still on this side of the door.
2: But also has to be God's will. What about thy will be done?
1: Again, we've got people who actually think they're Christian, but they're asking for things that God doesn't want from them. So if they get it, it's a negative, and if they don't get it, it's a negative.
2: I was almost signed to Columbia Records and Liberty Records in Nashville. It's a long story. Years later, I ended up down here. I've got my nice show. I'm having a lot of fun with it. But I now realize, as an older man, I had a counselor, and he said, I don't think you'd be dead if that had happened. You would be dead, I know. I said, why? Because he said, you wouldn't have known who your friends were. I realized later in life, My word, you know. I mean, I even won first place Nashville's Music City Song Festival. I'm just bringing this in
1: mm-hmm.
2: so people can hear whatever mm-hmm. their situation
1: yeah.
2: is. God said no, apparently. I'm so happy. I realize, wow, by not letting me succeed where I wanted to succeed was a gift. Garth Brooks, who I've interviewed, he can handle. He's got the humility. Or these other people. But do you ever see what happens to somebody they can't handle? How about the guy who wrote, I believe I can fly, mm-hmm. right? Mm-hmm. And that guy ended up be given all this power, $100 million, and was seducing little teenage girls, and now he's in jail for 40 years.
1: And some of...
2: Because he could not handle it. The Bible says God addeth riches without sorrow. So we only want riches if they come from him.
1: And I heard Solomon say, Lord, don't give me too much that I'll forget about.
2: Yes.
1: Me, and don't give me too little that I might steal.
2: Was that Solomon or David?
1: Solomon.
2: I forget. Okay.
1: I've a lot of the heroes in the faith, when I first got saved and converted, I didn't know any Bible, and so I would watch them on TV and listen to them on radio. I'm not a big fan of some of my former heroes because yes. I'm trying to be polite. We're on radio. Because they did what you just stated. It looks like they're taking too big of a bite out of the apple. They're hoarding the apples. They've let some of that stuff go to their head.
2: In town here, I went up to the fanciest hotel on the beach, and I'm talking to the men. What do you call the men that park your car? Valets.
1: Yeah.
2: And I said, who owns that new black Rolls Royce? And they said, a preacher. Look over there. There's a white one. That's owned by his wife. That's over $1 million worth of cars. I'm sorry, but I believe if you're called to preach, I mean, you can drive a nice car, but shouldn't you live a more ascetic lifestyle? I'm just not sure that's, you know what I mean?
1: Well,
2: that's me becoming judged.
1: I'm not going to put a limit on what God can give a preacher, but it's been my understanding, like I just stated and you alluded to, that they're taking a little too much, they're keeping a little too much, and they've actually forgotten where they came from. You know, so, and I'm not here to judge, and I don't know what God is doing in their life.
2: Well, it's the same thing in real life. Now, as an older guy, I can run into somebody. I love people. But I ran into a rich guy, young guy, and we're talking, doing business, whatever. But I could tell it was only going to go to a certain point, and he was blocking. I don't need Red as a friend. I've got my money in my bank account. Mm-hmm. I'm a billionaire. I'm a multimillionaire. He's robbed of that relationship.
1: Yep.
2: Whereas if I ran to a poor man on the street and say, hi, how are you? What's your name? My name's Albert. Hi, Albert. I'm Red. We have equal dignity for each other. Now we can talk and become friends, but we have a need for each other. But if it cuts off your think you're too somehow secure to need others, right?
1: I've been doing this, I don't know, 30 years or more. If you go back and look at Charles Stanley, 10 years, 20 years ago.
2: Listen to me.
1: He looks except for a few wrinkles, he looks exactly the same.
2: You know he passed, right?
1: Yeah.
2: Yeah.
3: Tune in again tomorrow at 3 a.m., 7 a.m., or 3 p.m. for New Day with Rhett Palmer.
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0: the civil government does not define your ethic as a Christian. 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And now maybe people will become more and more awakened to that.
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Dad up, fathers. This is Seamus Gordon with the Father-Child Connection. It wasn't too long ago that there was a fierce debate about whether Black Lives Matter, White Lives Matter, Blue Lives Matter. I submit to you, however, that there is one thing that we all can agree on. Dads matter. Now, I am fully aware that some of you listening to me right now have mixed feelings when you hear that word, father. There are many, too many, who have had an abusive father or father figure, while others have experienced or are currently experiencing an absent father. This is one of the reasons we here at the Father-Child Connection take our mission so seriously and personally. Our mission is to empower fathers and father figures to establish, re-establish, or strengthen the connection between their children and themselves, as well as to prepare today's sons to be tomorrow's responsible fathers and father figures. That and you matter, both your presence as well as your absence. Some of you listening to me right now live with current regret because of past mistakes that you have made. Others live with the ever-lingering hurt from not having a good father-child relationship when you were growing up. Here's the good news. It's never too late to start doing or saying the right thing. If you would like to hear more about how you can handle the past wounds of an absent or abusive father, please call 561-229-2379 or email us at thefatherchildconnection.org. Dad up!

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Do you too? 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I'm Rhett Palmer. 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

0: Hello, I'm Charles Stanley. 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
1: This is the Phyllis Schlafly Report, a daily look at the significant issues of our time from an experienced conservative perspective. Sponsored by Phyllis Schlafly Eagles, this broadcast continues the legacy of Phyllis Schlafly and stands against forces that mock traditional values, slander America, and redefine the family. Now, from the Phyllis Schlafly Center Studios, here's Ryan Haidt.
2: Colorado has developed a habit of losing First Amendment cases at the U.S. Supreme Court, and it appears they haven't learned their lesson just yet. The High Court has agreed to hear St. Mary Catholic Parish v. Roy, another First Amendment challenge arising from Colorado. This one involves the state's universal preschool program, which pays for parents to send their children to a preschool of their choice, public or private. Religious schools may participate, but only if they agree to Colorado's non-discrimination requirement, which mandates equal enrollment opportunity regardless of sexual orientation or gender identity. Well, on the surface, that sounds reasonable, but look closer. Colorado actually grants numerous exceptions to this rule. Preschools may prefer children of color, LGBT families, low-income families, and others. The one exception the state flatly refuses to grant is a religious one. A Catholic preschool that wants to prioritize Catholic families cannot participate. An evangelical Christian school that asks families to support its beliefs about marriage and gender is out. Orthodox Jewish providers face the same wall. In other words, Colorado will accommodate virtually every preference except a religious one. Well, that is not neutrality. That is targeted discrimination against people of faith, dressed up in the language of inclusion. Religious families face a stark choice. Select a preschool that reflects the government's views on gender and sexuality, or pay entirely out of pocket for one that reflects their own faith and values. Making families of faith pay a premium to exercise their religious convictions is not a neutral policy. It's a penalty for belief. This case fits a clear pattern. The Supreme Court has already ruled against Colorado for attempting to punish a cake artist, a web designer, and a talk therapist, all for refusing to use their work to affirm messages that violated their faith. Colorado keeps pushing the same agenda through different mechanisms, and the court keeps sending it back. The relevant legal precedent is shifting steadily in favor of religious liberty. Just last year, the court ruled that even neutral laws must yield to parents' rights to direct their children's religious education. Colorado is welcome to start following the Constitution at any time. Let's hope and pray this case keeps their First Amendment record at zero before the Supreme Court. Stay informed and engaged at phyllisschlafly.com and join us again for the Phyllis Schlafly Report.

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0: 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Welcome to the show and your host, Paul Neeson.
1: Shalom, brothers and sisters of the faith. This is Paul Neeson, and my website's TorahLifeMinistries.org. For those of you that know me, wonderful. For those of you that don't, and you're joining me on a live stream, or if you're watching this at a later time, I want to discuss a topic right now that is becoming a big issue, and I've been discussing it for a long time, and it's not necessarily the issue of modesty. It's the issue of our heart. In essence, modesty is a heart issue. And specifically what I want to discuss right now is, and I'm open for comments, that's why I'm doing this live, is when I would teach modesty all over the country, I would get two types of people, people whose eyes have been open to the understanding of the importance of purity and modesty, but then people that were very defensive about the topic, and very defensive about not dressing modest. But the term modest is quite open when it comes to scripture, because there's no clear-cut guideline of what modesty is. And that's what I did my best to describe in my videos about modesty, is the principle of modesty according to the scriptures, that it's a heart issue, number one, and number two, how it's reflected on the outside of how our appearance should be, even though there's no clear set guideline in scriptures. And I spoke about and speak about often, not necessarily what modest is, but what modest isn't. And I explained that. Well, I have a local congregation, and I travel to many congregations all over the country throughout the years, and I see the way people dress. I also recently started to take a class at a local Sunday-keeping church. And as I go there specifically and see the way people are dressed, I think more people there are sexy than modest, and or they appear to have a sexier look than a modest look, and they put on the makeup to get in a certain atmosphere, high heels. There's no limit to the lack of modesty in this, most mega churches out there today, from my experience of traveling to several, and not even mega churches, mid-level churches. But as for the local Hebraic communities as well, there's an issue. And it might not be the makeup and the high heels, but still I see an issue with the lack of thought that goes into how we should appear ourselves on this holy set-apart day and congregation that we're going to meet with Yahweh and Yahweh's people. And meaning, men would wear shorts, women come in tank tops, smaller home fellowships. They think this is a small environment. Modesty goes out the window. It's not important. Remember, modesty isn't just about covering up. It's also about, it's also about being clean on every level and grooming and so on. So there appears to be a lack of connection when it comes to this topic. And my major concern, or first major concern, was the mega churches out there and seeing the way people dress or don't dress or lack thereof. But then at the local congregations and the home fellowships, seeing people's disregard for this topic as well, and not getting all spoofed up and all made up to come to church or to a congregation assembly, but not doing anything, lack of doing anything. So on both sides of it, it's an issue. And when we come together to it's not about other people around us. It's about us coming together with our Creator. But we have to acknowledge that there are other people around us, and we are with other people. And it's quite interesting of the standard today, where somebody can go to a funeral or a wedding. Well, I'll say a funeral at least, and they seek to be somewhat covered up. Weddings, most people today are just trying to get that sexy look, as they are in the mega church today. But I wrote a letter here that hopefully, and I'm writing this letter to you because people contact me often about their congregation and their assembly, and how should people dress, or how should the issue be addressed. And I've had people over the years come to my fellowship that might not have been dressed appropriately in my eyes, but I took it to to local women to address the women and men to address the men. Remember, this isn't just a woman issue, it's a man issue as well. And we're brothers and sisters here. And as the word says, to lift each other up and not create a stumbling block for each other. So I wrote a little draft letter here, and I'm open to your feedback about it. But basically, this is to help those. And if you want this, if you contact me at the website, I can send you a copy of this letter. You can use this as a outline or a proof, a model or something to pass around your congregation maybe. I'm going to a Feast of Tabernacles, a set-apart appointment of our Creator. And I like the modesty guides that I see on these websites about when you come to the feast, you're taking these days to spend with others to celebrate Yahweh's holy feast, and we should be coming dressed with a modest heart and also in our outer appearance. And they have guidelines. But in the local congregations or the local home churches, there doesn't seem to be guidelines. And people seem to be scared almost to have guidelines of the way people should dress or shouldn't dress. And just what might not bother you might be an issue for somebody else. And we just got to respect the whole situation involved. So, shalom, brothers and sisters. I would like each of you to pray about the spiritual wholeness of the local fellowship and the impact on others as we do our best to glorify Yeshua, our Messiah. So that's how it starts here. And this is what we need to think about. That's who we're trying to bring glory to Him. So you have to think, if somebody's coming to your local fellowship or to your, even if it's a bigger church, you know, if it's somebody walking in for the first time, it's one thing. But if you're introducing somebody at your congregation and they're looking more like they're going to a disco dance than they are looking like they're going to a church, and then that new person hears that they've been going there for years, what kind of example is that going to set? And it says, in doing this, please consider the attitude of propriety and decency in the way we, in our appearance, in our dress. So we all need to do our best, or let's all do our best not to draw undue attention to ourselves, instead to seek Yahweh and glorify Him in our body. So this is what we need to do. So our clothing expresses who we are. It sends a message about us, and it influences the way we and others act. When we are well-groomed and modestly dressed, we can invite the companionship of the set-apart spirit and exercise a good influence on those around us. And for those that get offended or defensive about something like this, well, you know, it's time somebody spoke up and told you about it. You're only going to get defensive about this if you're guilty. And it's not something I glorify in calling somebody out on, because it says in the Bible in Ezekiel 33:11, our Creator says, I take no pleasure in the death of wicked people. I only want them to turn from their wicked ways so they can live, so they can have life. And somebody might say, well, so you calling somebody wicked now if they're not dressed appropriately? No, but it is a wicked act that people need, their attention need to be brought up to it. Now, once their intent is brought up to them, if they still decide to defend it, yes, that is wickedness. That's clear wickedness. So you have to decide what happens with the message. So central to the command to be modest in an understanding of the sacred power of procreation, the ability to bring children into the world, this power is to be used only between a husband and a wife. Revealing and sexually suggestive clothing, which includes skirts above the knees, including slit sides above the knee, tight clothing, shirts that do not cover the stomach or the shoulders, and shirts that reveal the chest area, can stimulate desires and actions that violate Yahweh's law of chastity. And this is just the honest truth. And some, maybe most people will not have an issue with these because they're so stimulated in today's world or so used to today's world by seeing billboards and other things out there that you know, I mean, if I'm driving down the highway and there's a woman in a bikini, I'm not really going to be too affected by a woman who's wearing somewhat modest clothing or even clothing in general. But we look at the standard of our Creator and the congregation or the assembly as a whole and how we should behave and how we should act. And it's kind of like stress almost. You know, we're so used to being in stressful environments today that stress doesn't affect us on the level of stress. Because, look, If when people are driving in horse and buggies and you fast forward them 100 years later and you put them in a car and go and take them on a highway going 100 miles an hour, they are going to be stressed out, and it's going to show. So we get in our car going 100 miles an hour, but we don't show any stress because we're used to doing that. But it doesn't mean it's not a stressful environment. So as we think about this and we see this, it says, as we think about how we would present ourselves in the presence of Yahweh, shorts on men or on women are undergarments and not appropriate attire for fellowship. Modest skirts are preferred for women. However, if pants are worn, please make sure that you are in a shirt long enough to cover the front and back sides and your private parts. They're called private parts for a reason. And many people are so used to this in today's society of just seeing women with tight pants and revealing their private parts pretty much, that it doesn't affect them. But the point is, and the bottom line is, they are private parts for a reason. And the scriptures give clear guidelines. Modesty isn't about covering your skin. It's about covering the shape of your body. And it's not about wearing a garbage bag or something else. It's about presenting yourself as if the presence of Yahweh was there. Because that's what we're seeking for when we come to a congregation or assembly or a church, is for his presence to be on that group of people that's coming together in prayer and worship, that his presence is there. And if you were to sit down knowing that our Creator was going to be there next to you, how would you appear? How would you get dressed up? So this is what we need to think about. And, again, we hear the term private parts. They're supposed to be private. And look, when I go to a congregational fellowship, I don't want to see women's breasts. Look, when you bend down, if your shirt's hanging down where you can clearly see your breast, your shirt is too loose. You know, and good for women that will put their hand there to make sure they don't see nothing, but still your shirt is too loose. You know, and if your clothing clearly outlines your whole body and every shape of your body, your clothes are too tight. I mean, we can't just let something we're used to control our thoughts and say, well, it's okay to go to fellowship like this. I have a video, Modesty According to the Scriptures. I have several videos on my YouTube page and website about this. But I'm talking specifically right now for fellowship with one another. Are there standards loosened if you're not in fellowship? Well, let me put it this way. How many people would, or Christians in general, would I ask, would you go to church in a bikini? And they say, absolutely not. It's totally inappropriate. And I said, well, why do you go to the beach in a bikini? And it's not appropriate either. Just because everyone else is doing it doesn't change it to make it appropriate. And I have a whole nother video about Christians in bikinis on my website. But it's just we need to understand Yahweh's presence isn't only in the local assembly where we're going, or not only do we want to be there, but he sees us wherever we are. And whatever we're doing, he sees us. And when we wake up and go out to get dressed, are we looking in the mirror to look at our backside to see how we look and look at us? Or are we really thinking about how Yahweh would want us to cover the treasure that he gave us and so on? And it is a treasure, and it's something that's reserved for only one other person on this planet and not for the world to be seeing. And I have a video, a CD, and it's a great CD. It's called Holy Eyes, and it's something I highly recommend people get. It's a CD, Holy Eyes, by a fellow named Laser Brody. Check that out. So it says, and again, if you're convicted or you're feeling bad about what I'm saying right now, good, then this is for you. You know, you don't have to, just repent and move forward and make that change, okay? One of the things we should take into account as we fellowship is that we are rehearsing for the wedding between Yeshua and his bride. Also, please bear in mind that all this works best when there is kindness and shalom towards one another. So this is the ending of the letter, but this is such an important issue that so many brothers and sisters are stumbling about. And in the guidelines I give here, I'm not saying, oh, your shirt needs to be 2.3 inches above your elbow or anything like this, but I'm just giving clear, good guidelines. Not of really of what modesty is, but what modesty isn't. Not just really how we should appear at our local fellowship or congregation, but how we shouldn't appear. And when I go to either it's a local fellowship or the mega church, I see people breaking this. So revealing and sexual suggestive clothing includes skirts above the knees. And that includes when you sit down. It's not appropriate for fellowship. It's not appropriate in general. And that includes slits on the side of skirts that go above the knee. And tight clothing in general, tight clothing, completely unacceptable. Again, modesty is about covering the shape of your body, covering the shape of your body. And shirts that do not cover the stomach or the shoulders, you're best off just walking around in a bra in that case. And some of you don't see an issue with that, but obviously there is an issue with that. And then shirts that reveal the chest area, this is what designers purposely do. They make shirts with V-necks. Actually, it's an arrow pointing down, a V-neck. And somehow, whether you're bending down or whether you're not bending down, if it reveals the shape or even the actual flesh of your breast, it's something that's not acceptable, not modest, and certainly not acceptable for fellowship. And this is just it, you know. And also, if shorts are undergarments, they were always meant to be undergarments in Scripture, and they were never meant to be outer garments. So whether it's man or women, because I've seen cases of men in fellowship sitting down, and not only were they wearing shorts, but people can see up their shorts, because that's how lack of attention to people were paying to, or the person wearing the shorts were. But shorts in general are just not appropriate for fellowship. And in general, they're undergarments, so they're not modest. So again, I'm not telling you how to dress at your local fellowship. I'm telling you how not to dress. So, and that's what I'm letting you know here. So these are things to consider, to work about. And if you do wear pants, even for men or women, it's appropriate to cover your area, to cover your private parts. It's appropriate. And remember, we don't know what other people's struggles are. We don't know what they're going through, and we don't want to create any stumbling blocks. And the design is... you know, I know a lot of women think pants, if they're loose, they're okay. But I'm telling you, the designers have different ideas, and you don't know how certain men think, and you should be covering your body completely. And it's so great. I get a comment here to say, wait, a little legalistic, somebody would say and call me, a little legalistic. Oh, what a great compliment to be called legalistic according to Yahweh's guidelines and instructions. People get up on a regular basis to follow the many laws of the land, not passing a red light, stopping at a stoplight. I don't think when the cop pulls them over, they say the cop, you know, I don't think they tell the cop, well, I don't want to be legalistic today. No, they understand that these laws there are for a reason. These guidelines and instructions there are for a reason. And what a great compliment that somebody would even suggest that I'm being legalistic, because, you know, real legalism is trying to do something without Yeshua Messiah. And I'm trying to express this because of Yeshua Messiah. So that's the difference. But thank you for that compliment to say legalistic. I'd rather be extra cautious than walk around and with no – look, if I showed up with no shirt and shorts to a local fellowship, I would hope somebody said something. And it doesn't make a difference if you're a man or a woman or something else. So this is just going to help you if you have a local fellowship and if you want a copy of this letter to send to them, or if you're struggling with it, or if there are people struggling with it. This is something that needs to be known. And you need to be thinking about this too, just wherever you are, on pictures you're posting on the internet, or just your daily lifestyle. These guidelines, again, would be wise to follow and wise to understand. So I'm glad to be doing this live right now, but you could also put your comments and questions below the videos later. And again, there are many reasons why I'm putting this out, and many reasons why I'm saying this, but it just needs to be said. It needs to be spoken about. So those of you, you know, some people say, well, you know, if you keep this up, nobody's going to want to come to a local fellowship. Well, if you're going to be dressed like that, maybe we don't want you there. But ultimately, the idea is that you would repent and dress modestly, and we should be seeking our Creator and not have to be even concerning ourselves with these conversations. And it says in the Bible, a spiritual person judges all things, and we need to discern each other and help us to lift us up and not tear us down. So this is one of the reasons why we're discussing this here. So I pray people are getting this and understand this and can be blessed by this. And I'm going to bring my brother here who's staying with me right now, who's been a believer for over 40 years. And he's seen this, like me, going to many congregations all over the world and sees what's happening. And like I said, I go to a Sunday church every week to take a particular class I'm taking, and I see the way they're dressing there. And then I go to the local fellowship and see the way they're dressing there. You know, I'm happy to say there are many people that do get it, but there are some people that still don't get it. And we need to address this situation with sensitivity, but it does need to be addressed. So as we address this situation, that's what I'm doing here to try to help you help yourself. As for shoes, absolutely, in a mega church or anywhere else, high heels are not accepted. Remember, I'm not saying heels. I'm saying high heels. They're not accepted at all. And I have other videos on the internet about high heels and how they're more the works of the devil than anything else, and they should never be worn. But for my particular local fellowship, we take our shoes off before we come in the house. So that hasn't become an issue. But when I go to the local Sunday church, and it's just bewildering to me how people don't see a problem with this, and so many people are in these really high heels, and they don't have an issue with it. And I mean, it's just really sad that somebody would just be so deceived. But hopefully more people will get it and understand. So let's have a brother share here. Lily, you want to pull that up and just share a little about what you've seen over the years in these congregations? And is the problem getting better or worse when we see what's happening? This is Brother Baruch here. And do you see the problem getting better or worse with what people are wearing to these congregations and these churches?
2: Well, worse. We're just, you know, living in a day and time where, you know, wrong is right and right is wrong. And it's just it's an epidemic of abuse to in this area, you know. But just like so many other things, we're living in a decline of a civilization, and things are going south fast, and this is just one of the areas where things are falling apart. And a friend of mine a couple of years ago wrote an article. It's called Cleavage in the Church and in the assembly and the congregation. But that's something that we're definitely people shouldn't have to deal with. And it's more of a thing of the heart. We understand that. I mean, if you've been a believer for some years, it should be pretty much a simple thing to you. But for people who are new, yeah, they might need some explanation. You know, young people see things a lot different. And I mean, which is just happened to be wrong. So they need education in these areas. But and that's why we're here. And somebody's got to stand up and let their voice be heard. And we all have maybe a little different standards. You know, I would probably say mine are probably stricter than Paul's even. But nevertheless, we want to educate people, and they ultimately have to answer to Yah for themselves. And we want to be watchmen. We want to do our part, and we want to be part of the solution, not part of the problem, and educate people in these matters.
1: Exactly. And we're not trying to make this into a salvation issue or anything like that, but we're trying to explain people the heart issue. And this is a great example of where your heart truly is. And because of deception and conforming to the world today and just the way we're brought up, and there's many reasons why people won't see this message or see the problem that's going on. But there is a problem, and it needs to be spoken about. And the more it's spoken about, more people would wake up. And lust and pornography has definitely become an issue today. And when I see a billboard or a sign on the highway driving to the local church of an immodestly dressed woman or a man in a certain ad, and I think it's very sad that that's even there. But then when I go to the church and I see people getting out of their cars, it looks like they came right off the billboard and they're walking into the church. So you figure I get away from the church and I try to come to a local fellowship or even create a local fellowship to avoid all that. And then sometimes you see the same issue. So, you know, we're not perfect. We're trying to get it right. But But again, this needs to be spoken about, and I wish more people would speak about it. And I think a letter like this is a very light way to deal with the subject. And there's a way in Scripture to deal with people that aren't conforming to Torah or to the guidelines and instructions that can be addressed another time in a different way how to approach things. But again, not telling people what to wear, but just what's not, good for fellowship or just good for modesty in Yahweh's heart. So I encourage you, I'll put the link below the video when I post it to my teaching on modesty according to the Scriptures. And let's go and look at a couple of the comments that we have here since we're doing this live and see what some of the comments here. I mean, because of my channel, as for the live is going on, most of the people seem to get it. But I know there'll be a lot more comments when we post this of some people that don't seem to get it. But, so as I'm looking here, most people seem to be in agreement with what the suggestions are here. And praise Yahweh that most people are getting here. But these are just people that are alive and following me now. But we're not looking down or on anyone, we have our own issues we got to deal with. But we just want to help each other to learn more and get stuff like this right. So thank you all for your comments. Anything else you want to share here about this?
2: I mean, it's funny that I could share. Nothing comes to mind right offhand. But, I could talk about this subject and. And I'm sure a lot of good feedback will come in from it. But, yeah, the idea, I mean, I don't know how people are defining this term, legalist, but, yeah, what's wrong with being legal? I mean, I don't get it, you know. What's wrong with doing what's right and being observant in the things we can be as believers? We're not adding to Yah's word or definitely not trying to take away from it. So you want to hold it within the context of scriptures. That's something that would be appropriate and that would please our Heavenly Father. We aim to please, you know. Yes, if we have to err on the side of caution, I get accused of that a lot, and I don't mind it. I mean, what's wrong with that, you know? I mean, I'm not forcing my ideas, but personally for myself, yeah, I want to err on the side of caution. That's what I want to do, you know. If like the old lady said, if it's doubtful, it's dirty, you know. So stay the heck away from it, you know. That's my take on it.
1: Hallelujah, hallelujah. So please share this video with others that you think might need to hear this. And some of you might say, well, that's just men talking about this topic. Well, as you can see here in the comments, or at least I'm looking at the live comments, I don't know what's going to be below in the video. There are enough women that are in agreement with this. And again, it's not an opinion thing. It's a scripture thing. The scriptures are clear on this principle that our bodies need to be covered. And we're at a time now where people take pride in their nakedness.
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0: Welcome to 15 Minutes in the Word with New York Times bestselling author Joyce Meyer. On today's program, Joyce will be teaching from Galatians and Philippians. Galatians is all about God's amazing grace. We'll learn how the power of the Holy Spirit is what enables us to do what God asks of us, not our own strength and effort. Meanwhile, Philippians teaches us about joy and how true, lasting joy comes only through faith in Jesus Christ and serving others. Now, here's Joyce with today's teaching.
1: You know what works of the flesh are? It's our energy trying to do what only God can do. That's why I like that coffee cup. Good morning, this is God. I'll be handling all your problems today, and I won't need your help. That's why I think having one of those would be good for you, so you're looking at that every morning and realizing that what needs to be done in your life can only be done by God. So we have to be careful about works of the flesh, because works of the flesh produce one thing and one thing only, and this is it. Every single time you feel frustrated, it's because you're trying to do something that you can't do by yourself. I don't care if it's trying to open a jar of mayonnaise. And I've had times where Dave would be sitting in the next room. Now, I don't like this anymore. I've gotten smarter. But I was going to get it open. I'm opening this. And I would beat on it and pound on it and get out everything. And you get frustrated.

0: Well, we get like that about so many areas of our life. We're so frustrated because we can't change ourselves. We hear a message on the power of words, and we go home and we're going to, bless God, I'm not going to say anything wrong today. How many of you know we can have a great plan for holiness laying in bed? And it works until you get up and see a person. It is amazing how holy I can be till the people come in. Yeah. And if you don't understand grace, if you don't understand that we can't do it, God's got to do it. He wants us to live by faith, to lean on Him and rely on Him and to trust Him to do in us what needs to be done. I love what David prayed. Oh God, put a watch over my mouth lest I sin against you with my tongue. I pray that every morning because there is no way that I am going to keep my mouth shut and not get in trouble. If I need a miracle every 10 minutes to do that. Amen? The Bible does say no man can tame the tongue. Or any, you know, you going to church can drive you crazy if you don't understand grace, because everything you hear is going to make you feel worse about yourself than the way you felt when you went in, because now there's another thing you've just found out you're doing wrong that you don't know how to do anything about, but I'll try. God, I'm going to try. Well, I'll tell you, I tried till I almost died. I mean, I fasted till I just didn't weigh hardly anything. And I mean, I was going to be what God wanted me to be. And God's just sitting there laughing, saying, let me know when you're done. Let me know when you're ready for some help. God opposes the proud and gives grace to the humble. The just shall live by faith. Behold, the proud, his soul is puffed up. This is Habakkuk 2:4. It is not upright within him, but the righteous man shall live by faith. Don't do things if you have a guilty conscience about doing it. I heard that. Why sit and watch something on television if you feel condemned the whole time you're watching it? But it's so interesting. I get it. I understand. But there's so many times when we choose to do the wrong thing and then we feel so bad about it later. And it's not worth it. It's just not worth it. Amen? Hebrews 10:38, but my righteous one shall live by faith. Galatians 2:20, Paul said, I've been crucified with Christ. It's no longer I who live, but Christ who lives in me. And the life I now live, I live by faith. By faith. 2 Corinthians 5:7, for we walk by faith and not by sight. Here's a scripture that ought to put a little reverential fear in us. Romans 14:23, whatever is not of faith is sin. Well, so unless you can complain by faith, that means complaining is sin. Unless you can gossip by faith. Come on. This is not hard. We can all understand this. There's so many things that we do that we can't say we're doing that by faith. We can't say that we're doing that with God's approval. And those are the things that if you really want to live under grace, those are the things that you got to cut out of your life, because that's the Holy Spirit prompting you. To live by grace means to be led by the Holy Spirit, not the law, but the Holy Spirit. To follow the promptings of the Holy Spirit. Come on, would you make a commitment to have such a deep relationship with the Lord that you will pay attention to what's going on inside of you? And when you feel that God is convicting you not to do something, then don't do it. I had a girl last week put a very interesting question to me. She named a cult. This girl's a Christian. She named a cult, and she said when she was a teenager, she came that close to getting caught up in it. She said, it fascinated me. And I said, why did it fascinate you? She said, because the people in this, and it's actually a big church, I'm just not going to get into naming names. She said, the people are so committed to what they commit. They are nice. They are good to people. They are polite. They have to tithe if they're going to be part of that church, so they all do that. They're very committed to witnessing and sharing their faith with other people. So she said, I just got to the point where I thought, well, if we're right, if it's the Christians that have the truth and we're right, then why are so many people not doing what they say they believe? This is a very important for the days that we're living in right now. And you want me to tell you what I believe? She asked me why, and I said, I think it's because people no longer have reverential fear of God. See, we're taught not to be afraid of God. Perfect love casts out fear. When we know the perfect love that God has for us, we don't have to be afraid of God or afraid that he's going to punish us. But we do need to have a reverential fear that basically says God is God and he means what he says. And so if he says, do this and you'll be blessed, do this and you're not going to like your life very much, then that is the way it's going to be, and I better listen. We have to be careful that we don't bring God down to a level where he's just our buddy and our friend. He is your friend, but he's God. Almighty, sovereign, omnipotent, all-knowing, omnipresent. God, who is an all-consuming fire. Amen? And we're saved by grace, but Philippians 2 says, now work out your own salvation with fear and trembling, not in your own strength, but all the while letting God help you. What does it mean to work out your own salvation? It doesn't mean to work for salvation. It means that salvation is a gift and it comes to you in your spirit. Your spirit's made holy, you're sanctified, you're made right with God. Everything in your spirit couldn't get any better than what it is. That's why we can say, I am the righteousness of God in Christ. I am holy. I am sanctified. Because you are all those things in your spirit. God could not come to live in your spirit if he didn't totally clean the place up first. Are you with me? But now the rest of our life, the job that we have is to work with the Holy Spirit to let what God has given us, this great gift that he's given us, to let it be worked out. Work out your salvation, and you do it with fear and trembling, knowing that God means business. Well, maybe this is more needed than what I even thought it was. I mean, when's the last time you heard a good rip-roaring sermon on the reverential fear of God? I don't see any hands up. And Proverbs 1 says that the beginning of wisdom is the fear of the Lord. Not being afraid of God. I'm not afraid he's going to hurt me. If I do something wrong, I'm not afraid that I'm going to go to hell. I'm not afraid that God's going to punish me, but I do believe that the promises of God have conditions attached to them, and I do believe that I will reap what I sow. It's a biblical law. So, yes, I am afraid not to do what God tells me to do because I don't want to miss out on the best life that he has for me. I'm not afraid of him hurting me. But I am afraid that I'll miss his best for me. The best practical example I know to give is when our kids were growing up, if Dave said, "You're grounded for 2 weeks," they were grounded for 2 weeks. If I said it, it'd take about 3 days and I'd get fed up with them being in the house all day. It's fine for a man to ground his kids for 2 weeks and go off to work every day and leave you locked in the house with them. Amen? And you know, I would just, I'd feel sorry for him. And well, I think you've learned your lessons. I'll let you go out. Well, you know what? They loved me, but they had reverential fear of Dave. How many of you know what I mean? And so when God says something, he means what he says.
1: We don't need to go through life frustrated because God loves us and wants to help. He's right there waiting for us to exchange our trying for trusting. Galatians 3:10 in the Message version of the Bible says anyone who tries to live by his own effort, independent of God, is doomed to failure. This means we simply cannot live in victory without God's help. Grace makes all the difference. It's his power which overcomes whatever struggle we face. When we are faithful in doing whatever we can do in a situation, God will pour out his grace to do what we can't do.
2: 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Some people have it, and then there's the rest of us. But Joyce Meyer wants to take you on a 90-day journey to emotional health in her newest devotional, Managing Your Emotions.
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0: Welcome to On to Perfection, the radio ministry of Resurrection Life Family Worship Center. We are delighted that you joined us for today's broadcast. Our prayer is for the Word of God to transform you into the image of our Lord and Savior, Jesus Christ, while simultaneously causing you to triumph everywhere the soles of your feet shall tread. Now let's get into the Word with Apostle Trevor Banks.
1: And in that day there shall be a root of Jesse, which shall stand for an ensign of the people. To it shall the Gentiles seek, and his rest shall be glorious. There's the word glory. So rest has a great deal to do with connecting you to glory. His rest shall be glorious. We looked at Matthew 11, 25 and 30, where Jesus said, "Come unto me, all ye that labor," right? "And are heavy laden." Labor, not just work, but he's talking about labor in the flesh. Laborious stuff, you know, that is not producing. Yes. You know, labor that causes anxieties and troubling and strife and contention and argument and all kind of fleshly carnal things. He said, "Come unto me, all you who labor like that. All ye that labor and are heavy laden." How many know Jesus' yoke is easy? Some one person. Y'all better start answering. The elder, help me out here now. I'm going to ask it again. How many know, if y'all don't know, I know, that Jesus' yoke is easy. And his burden is light. Listen, don't get that twisted. You may be going through trial or tests that seem heavy, or the burden, you know, the warfare is intense. That doesn't take away from the reality that his burden is light. So when you get frustrated and ready to give up, check yourself. Because most likely you've been fighting a battle with the wrong means, or fighting the battle from the soulish realm. Remember, Jesus is our example. And that look at him in the boat, he didn't rise in his emotions. Sometimes you burn out or become discouraged because you're locked into your emotions. See, the disciples felt like, you know, anything that came up needed their attention. Why are you paying attention to everything? You heard somebody, it sounded like they said your name. Hey, what'd you say? You don't even know that person. They don't know you. What you talking about over there? What, you know? Let me make this clear. Jesus didn't pay attention to a lot of stuff. Stop allowing stuff to take your energy. Zapping you of your energy. Your mind is everywhere. And it's the devil behind a lot of that. Just taking. Some stuff needs to be ignored. Amen. Ignored. Here, but not here. See, I ain't seen nothing. It's true. So we looked at Exodus, how the tabernacle, Exodus 29:40, is sanctified by his glory, the kavod. Now we started out, and I got a much more impactful definition of kavod that we'll look at later in this series. But the the definition I gave you for glory initially was simply the word weight, W-E-I-G-H-T, weight. It's more than a moment of worship. It's more than just a moment. When we talk about the glory or the kavod, it's what happens in an atmosphere when the Spirit of God shows up and he reveals himself. Now, as we go in this series, you're going to see the difference between when there's just praise and worship and such, and when God shows up. See, there's a realm of glory that when God shows up, everything changes. Amen. Everything has to change. There can be no more human, just human activity. No human service. Because when God shows up, he takes over. Now, honestly, truthfully, truth told, many have never entered that realm or experienced that realm. But there's a last days people that God is preparing, even as I speak now, he's preparing them for the realm of glory. You find yourself on the pathway of glory, glory road. What's on that glory road? There are speed bumps. There are detour signs. There's construction going on. All kinds of things on that road in preparation for you to be able to enter the realm. Now, I think I made a distinction in our first message between a realm and a dimension. A realm is like a house, and dimensions are like the rooms in the house. Example, Moses, when he went up on the Mount Sinai, Joshua and the 70 elders were initially with him. And they all saw some of the glory. But the 70 elders were sent back to govern over the people, Aaron and the priests and that. Joshua went so high, but he couldn't enter in. It was given to Moses. Moses entered into the glory. Joshua stayed up there, but he didn't enter in. So there are dimensions. There are rooms. Moses went in a leader. He came out a lawgiver. A difference. He was in the place where the word was being written. Now I went with where the word was being produced. That's where Moses was at. Others didn't qualify for that dimension. And it wasn't that they were bad or wrong. They just didn't. It was Moses that was called to that. Now, I want to tell you something. This is why it's important to discover who you are. The Lord says, before you were in the womb. That's not just, that's a principle in the scripture. Before you were in your mother's womb, I knew you. And he told Jeremiah, I called you before you were in the womb, before you were a twinkle in the eye, before any of that, I called you to be a prophet to nations. So Jeremiah, don't give me excuses. When you discover, this is why we must rediscover, remember. There's a part of you. Your spirit man. It's why there's a war between Isaac and Ishmael, Cain and Abel, the natural man and the spiritual man, the soul against the spirit. There's a struggle there. The soul wants to reign, but he's not the right one. When your spirit man truly gets into the proper place, There's a whole lot of stuff, listen to me, that you're going to remember. You don't have to read it in a book. Amen. You didn't have to go to school for it. It's who you are. God says that's who you were before you were in the womb. I'm going to uncover that to you. You're going to rediscover that. Listen, this path, this glory path is not something that was just, they didn't just pave it like they do in Midway right now, Midway World. I tell you, I waited out there about a half an hour. I said, what are they doing? And come to find out they're paving. And you know how they one side go, then the other side wait. I'm trying to get home. The glory road is an ancient path. It's the path Moses walked. Abraham walked it. Joshua walked it. It's nothing new. It's not for 2026. It beats this modern day technology to death. If you get in alignment, it's an ancient path. It's a path that I believe that Jeremiah says that the fowl don't know. People don't stumble over it. A fool won't walk on that highway. It's a path, the path of the just. And it's a path that will shine brighter and brighter. The warfare lies up here. People settling or becoming content where they at. Eyes too old for that. Let me tell you something. Your best days lie ahead of you. I said your best days lie ahead of you. Don't fool yourself. And especially to young people, don't let days pass you by and you keep putting it off and putting it off one day. Well, no. Don't do that. Don't act as though Jesus is coming tomorrow. You know, when I say that, live like he is, even though we know he's not. But know that, you know, you got to occupy. You got to prepare. Prepare 5 years out. Prepare with generations in mind. Prepare. Do things. Don't do things like, well, it may not work about tomorrow. No. What? Think way out there and get a plan.
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5: 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But if I begin to think the way God thinks, then what happens? 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And that's what we're talking about. So I'm telling you, expect it. But listen, don't say, oh my goodness, going into battle. No, praise God, I'm going in the victory.
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5: We have been discussing for some time the truth that sets us free, and today